Many adults who were brought up by parents who dared to discipline them determined to allow their children freedom of expression. What are the results? Such children grow up with a deep sense of insecurity. They are misfits in society. They find it difficult to cope with problems and troubles and seek release in drugs and liquor. A few years of discipline would have made the rest of life much easier for them. Not surprisingly, they live undisciplined lives. Their personal appearance, their living quarters, their personal habits all betray their careless and disorderly mindset. They are satisfied with mediocrity or less. They lack the drive to excel in sports, music, art, business, and other areas in life. Such children become alienated from parents. These parents thought they would win the undying love of their children by withholding punishment. Instead, they won the hatred of their offspring. Their rebellion against parental authority extends to other areas of life, to school, employment, and government. If their parents had only broken their wills early in life, they would have made it easier for their children to submit in other areas of life. Rebellion spreads to moral standards set forth in the scriptures. Young rebels flout the divine commands concerning purity and abandon themselves to loose and reckless living. They manifest a deep loathing for whatever is good and a love for whatever is unnatural, obscene, and hideous. Finally, parents who fail to break the will of a child through discipline make it harder for that child to be saved. Conversion involves the breaking of the will in its rebellion against the rule of God. That is why Susanna Wesley said, "The parent who studies to subdue self-will in his child works together with God in the renewing and saving of a soul. The parent who indulges it does the devil's work, makes religion impractical, salvation unattainable, and does all that in him lies to damn his child, soul and body forever." One Day at a Time, a devotional reading, was written by William MacDonald. Published by Gospel Folio Press, copyright 1998, all rights reserved. And my name is Glenys Taylor from True Light FM Radio.

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tree shall not blossom, neither shall fruit be in the vines. The labor of the olive shall fail, and the fields shall yield no wheat. The flock shall be cut off from the fold. There shall be no herd in the stalls. Yet I will rejoice in the Lord. I will joy in the God of my salvation.

Theologians call it inerrancy, the idea that the Bible is completely without error in everything it says. Whether it speaks of geographical, historical, or theological details, it is completely trustworthy. Now, some folks have a problem with the idea of the Bible's inerrancy. They think they've spotted errors in Scripture. And very often, it's because they've not understood some important common sense clarifications of what an error actually is. Firstly, it's not an error if it's not in the original documents. Especially where numbers are concerned, there are some errors in every Hebrew and Greek copy of the Bible. Unlike the original writers of Scripture, the copyists weren't guided into all truth by the Holy Spirit. Copy out the 40 chapters of Exodus, and chances are you'll have introduced one or two errors into the text. Hopefully it wouldn't be a major blunder, like the 1631 edition of the King James Bible that commanded its readers, "Thou shalt commit adultery." Thankfully, comparing the truly vast number of surviving copies of Scripture enabled textual critics to reconstruct with tremendous accuracy what the original documents said before they were copied. Inerrancy relates to what the biblical authors actually wrote, and we're able to discern what that was, even though all we have are copies of what they wrote. Second, it's not an error if we misunderstand the author's intention. When you open up a newspaper, you'll see many different kinds of writing. Appearing alongside factual reports of world events, there may be celebrity gossip, infographics, stock market gains and losses, football statistics, book reviews, cartoons, and weather forecasts. Now, instinctively, few of us read a cartoon in the same way we read a war correspondent. In the same way, biblical authors write in a number of different genres, and they expect us to read each one accordingly. If we read a war correspondent as if he were a cartoonist and wonder why his writing isn't funny at all, the mistake will be ours rather than his. Also, biblical authors sometimes use metaphors and similes that aren't intended to be taken literally. When the newspaper's sporting correspondent informs us that a particular player is currently on fire, we shouldn't become alarmed and call the fire department. Similarly, we shouldn't cry error when the Bible uses metaphors. It's also not an error that the gospel writers sometimes order their events differently. The authors make no claim to include all the events of Jesus' life, as if that were possible, or to put those events in strict chronological order. In fact, each writer wrote with a slightly different purpose in mind and deliberately arranged the material to that end. Matthew, for example, wrote for a Jewish audience, so he emphasizes the fulfillment of Old Testament prophecies. Mark, on the other hand, wrote for a non-Jewish audience and deliberately leaves out many of those details. Third, it's not an error if it's a paraphrase. Sometimes, a biblical writer will only report something partially, paraphrasing someone's words or summarizing an event. If you asked a friend what they'd been up to last night, and they proceeded to give you an exact account of every single detail, complete with every single word they'd said to anyone, you wouldn't think they were being informative, you'd think they were being irritating. There's a level of detail that actually gets in the way because you'd get so bored and confused you'd either walk off or glaze over. In the same way, when biblical writers summarize or paraphrase, they are not making mistakes. They're telling the truth in a digestible way. Fourth, it's not an error if it's phenomenological language. When humans describe things from their own vantage point rather than supplying an objective scientific explanation, that's what is called phenomenological language. An example would be when a TV weather person or a biblical author speak of the sun rising. Nobody condemns a weatherman who says the sun will rise at 7 a.m. tomorrow morning. He's not making any claims about the earth being the center of the universe. He's just describing things as they appear to be from our perspective. To be strictly scientifically accurate, he'd have to say, "Tomorrow at 7 a.m., the Earth will have rotated to such a degree that our particular region of the planet will be exposed to the sun's rays."
And then, as well as being strictly scientifically accurate, he would also be unemployed. Fifth, it's not an error if someone else says it. The Bible often reports what people say. Not all of these people tell the truth, at least not all the time, and some of them make mistakes. In Psalm 14, verse 1, we read, "There is no God." Is that an obvious error in the Bible? No, it's the reported speech of someone who is in error. Quote, "The fool says in his heart, there is no God," close quote. Sixth, it's not an error if the Bible doesn't speak definitively or exhaustively on every subject. The Bible doesn't tell you how to put topspin on a tennis ball, win the Pulitzer Prize, or rustle up a jar of fresh plum chutney. Criticizing the Bible for what it doesn't say is not the same as finding an error. And seventh, it's not an error if it ain't written proper. The biblical authors came from a wide variety of social and educational backgrounds. In the original languages, there are some sentences in Scripture which are, according to current standards, ungrammatical. But these ungrammatical sentences are still without error because, however ungrammatical they may be by our standards, they are still, just like the rest of Scripture, completely truthful in what they report. Once we've taken into account those important caveats, that is inerrancy, the idea that the Bible is completely trustworthy in everything it affirms. You've been listening to Simply Put with me, Barry Cooper. Simply Put is a podcast from Ligonier Ministries. 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

to the choirmaster, a psalm of David, when Nathan the prophet went to him after he had gone into Bathsheba. Have mercy on me, O God, according to your steadfast love, according to your abundant mercy, blot out my transgressions. Wash me thoroughly from my iniquity and cleanse me from my sin. For I know my transgressions, and my sin is ever before me. Against you, you only, have I sinned and done what is evil in your sight, so that you may be justified in your words and blameless in your judgment. Behold, I was brought forth in iniquity, and in sin did my mother conceive me. Behold, you delight in truth in the inward being, and you teach me wisdom in the secret heart. Purge me with hyssop, and I shall be clean. Wash me, and I shall be whiter than snow. Let me hear joy and gladness. Let the bones that you have broken rejoice. Hide your face from my sins, and blot out all my iniquities. Create in me a clean heart, O God, and renew a right spirit within me. Cast me not away from your presence, and take not your Holy Spirit from me. Restore to me the joy of your salvation, and uphold me with a willing spirit. Then I will teach transgressors your ways, and sinners will return to you. Deliver me from blood guiltiness, O God of my salvation, and my tongue will sing aloud of your righteousness. O Lord, open my lips, and my mouth will declare your praise. For you will not delight in sacrifice, or I would give it. You will not be pleased with the burnt offering. The sacrifices of God are a broken spirit, a broken and contrite heart, O God, you will not despise. Do good to Zion in your good pleasure. Build up the walls of Jerusalem. Then will you delight in right sacrifices, in burnt offerings and whole burnt offerings. Then bulls will be offered on your altar. This reading was taken from Psalm 51, verses 1 to 19. 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

Hello, girls and boys. You're listening to David Hughes presenting Know and Grow, a programme for children about growing up in the knowledge of God. While Jesus was teaching near the desert, the time for the Passover came near. This feast was held in the spring of the year, at about the time when we have our Easter. For the last time, Jesus prepared to go to the feast with his disciples. For 3 years he had been teaching the people in all parts of the land and healing the sick. He knew that his time on earth was nearly finished, and that the Jews would soon kill him in Jerusalem. As he went down the road with his disciples, he seemed anxious to hurry towards Jerusalem. They couldn't understand why he should walk so eagerly towards the city where the Jews had tried to kill him. Before they had gone far, Jesus stopped and called them around him. What he told them was so different from what they had wanted and expected that they could not understand it. He said, "You know that in the Bible the prophets long ago wrote that when the Christ would come, he would be mocked and killed. All the things that were written in the Bible are going to come true when we reach Jerusalem. The high priests and the scribes will arrest him and give him to the Roman soldiers. They will mock him and spit upon him and beat him. In the end they will kill him. On the third day he shall rise again from the dead." The disciples had always hoped that Jesus would be a king in Jerusalem, as David had been. Even when he plainly told them that he must suffer and die, they didn't want to believe it. On the road to Jerusalem were many people going to the feast. Some of them joined Jesus and his disciples, and he taught them and healed the sick among them. And as they walked, they came to Jericho. Near the gate of this city, a poor blind man named Bartimaeus sat by the wayside begging. When Bartimaeus heard the sound of the crowd passing by, he wondered what there was the matter. He asked someone who stood near, "What is happening? Why are so many people coming this way?" "Jesus of Nazareth is passing by," the man answered. Poor Bartimaeus trembled with hope and longing. Oh, if Jesus would only come near him and take his blindness away! But would Jesus see him in the crowd? How near was Jesus? Oh, if he could only see how near Jesus was! The master might pass by without seeing him, and his one chance to be cured would be gone. These thoughts flashed through the mind of the blind man. Then he called, just as loudly as he could, so that Jesus could hear him even if he were not near, "Jesus, Son of David, have mercy on me! Jesus, have mercy on me!" He made such a noise that some of the people were annoyed. They told him to keep still, but the blind man raised his voice to shout, "Son of David, have mercy on me!" Jesus heard the cry. He stopped and told the people to bring the blind man to him. Someone came to Bartimaeus and said, "Be of good cheer, he's heard you, and he tells you to come to him." Bartimaeus sprang up quickly. In his eagerness, he threw his coat on the ground and forgot all about it. Some kind person took his arm and led him to Jesus. The master said, "What is it that you would like me to do?" "Lord, I would like to be able to see," said the blind man humbly. Jesus knew that Bartimaeus truly believed on him. "Because of your faith in me," he said, "you shall receive your sight." At once, poor Bartimaeus, who never in all his life had been able to see, had the use of his eyes. With great joy he joined the crowd of people following Jesus and went with them to Jerusalem. As Jesus and his followers travelled to Jerusalem, he taught them many things. At last, they reached the Mount of Olives, which was opposite Jerusalem. Here was the little town of Bethany and the home of Lazarus, whom Jesus had raised from the dead. There was no one in Bethany so eager to see Jesus as Mary and Martha and their brother. In that town there lived a man named Simon. He had once been a leper, but Jesus had cured him. This man too was glad to see Jesus again.
He made a fine supper for the master and invited his friends and all the disciples. Lazarus was one of the guests, while Martha helped to serve the dinner. In those days, people didn't sit in chairs before the table when they ate. The table was shaped like a letter U, and the guests lay on couches with their heads towards the table and their feet away from it. During the meal, Mary, the sister of Lazarus, came into the supper room carrying a white alabaster box. Inside the box was a very costly and sweet-smelling ointment called spikenard. This perfume was so precious that after it was put into the box, the lid was sealed shut. The only way to get the perfume out was to break the box. Since it was very expensive, it was used only by rich people or on important occasions. Mary was not rich, but she loved Jesus very dearly. She was so grateful to him for raising her brother from the dead that she wanted to give him the very nicest thing she could think of. As Jesus was eating, Mary came behind him. She broke the box, letting the fragrant perfume fall on his head. Some of it she put on his feet and wiped them with her hair. The whole house was filled with the sweet smell. The people who were eating supper looked on in surprise. One of the disciples, Judas Iscariot, was angry. "Why was this costly ointment wasted?" he said. "Why wasn't it sold for $50 and given to the poor?" Judas pretended that he cared for the poor, but that was not the true reason for his anger. He had been chosen to take care of the money which was given to Jesus and the disciples, and he stole some of it. He had been a disciple for a long time and had seen the love and the power of Jesus, but he didn't love the master. Jesus knew these things, and he also knew the love in Mary's heart, which had made her want to please him. He answered Judas, "She has done a good thing. You always have poor people among you. You can help them whenever you wish. You will not always have me with you, for I shall soon leave you. I'm going to die and be buried. By anointing me, Mary has prepared my body for burial. Whoever shall preach about me in the whole world shall also tell what Mary has done as a remembrance of her." After the dinner, Jesus went to visit Mary and Martha and Lazarus. Hearing that he was in Bethany, many Jews came from Jerusalem, which was only a mile and a half away. They were eager to see Lazarus too, just as we would want to talk to any man in our town who had been buried and brought to life again. Many of these people went away believing that Jesus truly was the Son of God. Even some of the chief rulers believed, but they were afraid to say so openly. The Pharisees had announced that if any man should say that Jesus was the Christ, he would be put out of the synagogue. And seeing that many believed because of Lazarus, whom Jesus had raised from the dead, they planned to kill Lazarus too. That's all till next time. May God be with you and be gracious to you. Goodbye. 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Their website is at erdmans.com. 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

We're looking at Luke's Gospel, and we've reached chapter 16 and verses 14 and 15. The Pharisees, who loved money, heard all this and were sneering at Jesus. He said to them, "You are the ones who justify yourselves in the eyes of men, but God knows your hearts. What is highly valued among men is detestable in God's sight." Luke 16, verses 14 and 15. You often hear sincere religious people saying how men and women in the world, they are hungry for Jesus. They're anxious to hear, they say, the message of the New Testament and to become Jesus' disciples. And they suggest that all is needed is for us to explain then very simply to them the message of the New Testament, and immediately they will embrace it. But in these verses in Luke's Gospel, we have described for us the response of the Pharisees to what they have heard the Lord Jesus say. And they are sneering at Jesus. Verse 14. Were they on the edges of the crowd? The wind blowing against them, so that the words of the speaker were lost and they were just getting snatches and they misunderstood what he was saying? No. Luke tells us they heard all this. Were the words of Jesus particularly mystifying at this juncture? Were they apocalyptic? Were they veiled words? Were they confused words? No, he'd been telling them the parable of the lost sheep and the shepherd who went to find it and the lost coin and the woman who brushed out the house and found it and the lost sons and the father who went out to them both and spoke to them. They'd heard all he said, and they'd understood what his point was, and they were sneering at Jesus. He'd spoken to them of God as a father who will pardon and receive the most stupid and wasteful of men who take all their inheritance and blow the lot in a month or two of wild spending on jujus. And when they come to themselves and return stinking and penniless to the Father, then he shows them grace, and he welcomes them, and he hugs them, and he gives them the insignia of sonship. And it was when the money-conscious Pharisees heard this message, they were sneering at him. It was to them absolutely shocking that the just and the holy, the righteous God, that he would show pity and reconciling grace to a son who'd taken half the farm, all his inheritance, and splurged the lot. Wild living. They didn't like that message. But Jesus also made the folly and wickedness of living for money spectacularly clear to them. He said, "No man can serve two masters. Either he will hate the one and love the other, or he will be devoted to the one and despise the other. You cannot serve both God and money." And they sneered at this message because, Luke tells us, verse 14, they loved money. Their lives were spent trying to love money and to love God. And we know that that's impossible. Either the love of money is going to kill your love for God, or your love for God is going to kill your love for money. You can't love them both. So we didn't find, as we've read through the Gospels, crowds flocking to become disciples of the Lord Jesus Christ, thousands of them, after he preached the Sermon on the Mount, and after his transparent love and kindness and accessibility and holiness and his miracles, just about 500 people, 120 men. They were his flock. They were persuaded. They joined him. They met with him on the Mount of Ascension. The majority did what the Pharisees did. They listened and they wondered. And they said,
not for us. They sneered at his claims and his warnings and his invitations. They said he came from the wrong place. What good could come out of a dump like Nazareth? He kept the wrong company. He was a friend of lawbreakers and immoral men and women. He went to their homes and he sat over the table with them and he ate and drank with them. You can tell a man by the company he keeps, they said about him, and they dismissed him. He was low life. He was a carpenter's son. He hadn't gone to the rabbinic schools. They said the power that he had, he did have that power, but where did it come from? It came from the pit. It came from Beelzebub. It was demonic in its origin. And so they cried, crucify him, crucify him, crucify him. Release unto us Barabbas. And when he hung on the cross, twisting, sucking in air, they mocked him and taunted him. We do not see the world running after the Lord Jesus Christ. It was sneering at Jesus. So when people come to our plain New Covenant Christian services, and to our sadness, they find things to complain about and grumble, then we take their criticism seriously. If they complain the pews are hard, then we'll put cushions on the pews. If they grumble that no one talks to them, we'll try. The elders will try, deacons will try, the women will try, the students will try to speak to others. If they say they don't understand the sermon, we will have short sentences. And if we use special Bible words, our language, we will explain what those words are, that you might know them and become familiar with them. If they grumble that the sermon is too long, it's rarely over 45 minutes, and it's shorter than the lectures that they have at the university day after day. If the service is too long, it's shorter than a rugby game or a soccer game that they'll watch through. And if they point out to the inconsistencies and hypocrisies in the lives of some who claim to be Christians, well, we don't preach ourselves. We are poor advertisements for the Lord Jesus. Some of us can talk the talk, but we acknowledge some of us can't walk the walk. And all we can plead is that we're not saying, look at us, look at us, look how we've made it, how we put it all together. We say, look to Jesus, behold him, behold the Lamb of God. We say, he is the true God and everlasting life. And we trust in him. In him is all our trust, because we need daily forgiveness and daily help from him. Yes, there are hypocrites in the pews and a hypocrite in the pulpit too. There are counterfeits. But counterfeits are a proof of reality, aren't they? You cannot counterfeit a £3 note, because there are no genuine £3 notes. You can counterfeit a £5 note, you can counterfeit a £10 note, but you can't counterfeit a £3 note. There must be the genuine for there to be the counterfeits, and there then have to be counterfeits in the church, hypocrites in the church, because there are real people. There are genuine people. I've met many, many of them, transparent men and women

person of the Lord Jesus Christ. He is God incarnate. He is the true God and the true man, and he is these two natures in one indivisible person forever. And that fact is non-negotiable. We cannot alter the need of men and women in their sin to find atonement and forgiveness. The very nature of God requires that pardon comes to sinners only through the shedding of blood. This is what God is. And Jesus Christ is the Lamb of God, provided and given, sent to be the Savior of the world. Can't change those things. Can't change the fact that he rose again from the dead on the third day of the week. It is the most irrefutable fact in human history, the resurrection of Christ from the dead. We cannot change the means by which his life and sacrifice can be appropriated and profitable for you, and that is by faith alone, that you entrust yourself to him, that you go just as you are, and you put your trust in Jesus Christ. You believe right into him, in and into him, becoming one with him, that you have no other plea, that you ask God to forgive you because he sent his Son, the mediator, the Savior, to his life and death for you. We can't dilute any of those things. And we can't minimize the requirements of those who claim to be disciples of the Lord Jesus Christ. Can't do that. You're to love God with all your heart. All your heart. All your heart. You are to love your neighbor as you love yourself. No other gods but him. No idol, whatever it is, and you idolize and serve it. No. Not to take his name in vain. You're to keep the Sabbath day holy. You're to honor your father and honor your mother. You're not to lie. You're not to commit adultery. You're not to be violent with other people. You're not to steal. You're not to covet. The 10 words, so simple. And in keeping the law, you show you love them and you love God. If you love me, keep my commandments. And that's, again, non-negotiable. Written by the finger of God on tablets of stone. Now, we believe it is because of that that men mutter and sneer at Christianity. It is not because of hard pews or long sermons. It is not those things at all. The reason for the rejection of Jesus Christ is because of the great truths that center on him, that he is the incarnate God, that he is the only Savior, and that he requires us to come and ask for mercy and forgiveness and to live a godly life. And men don't want that. So their grumbling and their sneering is camouflage for a spirit inside them that says, we will not have this man rule over us. It's always inconvenient for a person to change. Conversion is a fearful word to men and women. It's hard to change when you're a teenager and there's the pressure of your peers. It's hard to change when you're young married or when you're living with someone. It's hard to change when you become a parent and there are responsibilities to children. It's hard to change in middle age. It's hard to change in old age. It's always inconvenient. You can always find more reasons for going on just as you always have and keeping him out of your life. If they sneered at him, then they will certainly sneer at us. But if you strip away the cosmetic objections they have to believing what you say to the person you're eating sandwiches at work during lunchtime and or the people at a party and they're saying, oh, well, no, I just find this emphasis on sin
I can't accept

you know, that I'm a sinner. I can't accept it. And what they say. The Pharisees, who loved money, were sneering at him. Now, what follows is fascinating because it's Jesus' response. Well, didn't say, oh, right, I'll have to modify my message then. I won't speak about loving mammon or loving God. I won't talk about that again because it offends you. Of course, he didn't say that. Did he alter his claims? No, he didn't alter his claims to be one with God. So firstly, we see that he analyzes sneering religion. And he says that it's not focused on God alone, a God at all, but it's focused on men. That's what he says. You are the ones who justify yourselves in the eyes of men, but God knows your hearts. So their religion wasn't a theocentric religion. That is, it wasn't centered on God. How can I know him more? How can I get to understand God? How can I please him? How can I serve him? How can I walk with God through my life? It was centered on themselves, on their own life, on their own attainments, on their morality, on loads of laws and traditions that had they'd accumulated, been handed down now in the rabbinic traditions written in the Talmud, that they kept tithing herbs, mint and anise and cumin and things like that, and that they did it. And the 150 laws about the Sabbath that they kept rigorously, their good works, what they had done. And God was going to accept them on the basis of those things. In their minds, they were thinking of the wonderful entry that they would have into the kingdom of God one day, how the pearly gates would open and the angels would blow their trumpets, and there they would escort them and they would shake hands with God and he would pat them on the back. All the accomplishments. Jesus told that thinking, moralistic group of men, you are the ones who justify yourselves in the eyes of men. In other words, it was so important for them to have backing and endorsement and support from their friends, day by day, for people, for their wives to look at them and sigh and say, I don't know a man just like you. For their family and other Pharisaic neighbors to say, what a wonderful life, who could do anything more? If anyone is going to get to heaven, you're going to get to heaven. They justified themselves in the eyes of men. Let me tell you of some men who sought to justify themselves in the eyes of men. You find a man and his brother in the book of Genesis and the fourth chapter. Abel kept flocks and Cain worked the soil in the course of time. Cain brought some of the fruits of the soil as an offering to the Lord, but Abel brought fat portions from some of the firstborn of his flock. The Lord looked with favor on Abel and his offering, but on Cain and his offering, he didn't look with favor. Genesis 4, 2 to 5. They were both sincere men in how they thought you went to God, but sincerity by itself is not enough. There's the sincerity of the cannibal. There's the sincerity of the Nazi. Two men went to God with an offering. And there's the response of God. The first man brought the fruits of the ground that he'd cultivated a field. He'd plowed it. He'd taken the stones out of it. And he'd sowed good seed. And he'd watered it. And he fertilized it. And he chased the birds away. And finally the crop had matured. And at the harvest he brought it, the fruit of it, to God. The fruit of his endeavors. But the second man brought a lamb. A good lamb, not a three-legged ram, a lamb with an ear torn off and a rheumy eye, but a good, beautiful, healthy, perfect lamb. And it was accepted, but Cain's wasn't.
because he brought the product of his endeavors, his ingenuity, something that had come from his efforts. He brought the very best. He brought the prize pumpkin, the gold medal winner, and he gave it to God. His achievement. But Abel turned away from any confidence in those things. And Abel brought a lamb and he put his hand on its head. And he cut its throat and he laid it on an altar and he sacrificed it to God. He needed sacrifice. He needed blood to be shed. He needed forgiveness for his sins. I told you about Bishop Taylor Smith and how he went one day for a haircut, and the barber was an orator and talked for a long time, and the talkative bishop couldn't get a word in edgeways. And finally, in a lull in the conversation, the bishop said to him, "Are you a religious man?" And he said, "Well, I don't know if I am, but I always do my best, and God can't ask any more from anyone than that he always do his best." And at the end of the haircut, the bishop paid him, and then he said to him, "You'll soon need a haircut yourself, or what?" "Yes, I will." "Sit down," the bishop said. "I'll cut your hair for you." "You couldn't cut my hair," he said. "I could. I'll do my best," the bishop said. "Your best is not good enough for me." "No," the bishop said, "and your best isn't good enough for God, our best. Not the labor of my hands can fulfill thy law's demands. Could my tears forever flow? Could my zeal no respite know? All for sin could not atone. Thou must save, and thou alone. We need a Savior to save us from our good works, let alone our sins. We make a bundle of all the best that we've done, and we run from it, and a bundle of all our sins, and run from it, to be lodged in Christ, to be hidden in his wounded side, for him to be our hope always and only. He alone could open heaven's gates and let us in. Two men, one relying on his efforts, resisted. One relying on a lamb slain, his blood shed, accepted. Two other men went to the temple to pray, and Jesus saw them. And the Pharisee, who stood so that everyone could see him, praying with a loud voice, thanking God that he wasn't like other men, and thanking God that he tithed and that he fasted. And another man who couldn't look up, beat his breast, looked down at the dust, felt he was one with the dust. "God, be merciful to me, the sinner," he mumbled. He'd forsaken all hope in the good things. He'd done some good things because he was made in the image of God. He'd done decent things. No man is as bad as he can be, or as bad as he will be. But sin has touched everything, and the man knew it. "He's come who convicts of sin and righteousness and judgment." He's homed in on the publican. He's overwhelmed at his sin. "God, be merciful to me, a sinner," he said. He cast himself on mercy alone. If you come to God as a braggart comes, in the pride of your own way, then the God of grace will hide his face and send you poor away. If you come to God as a beggar comes, with a plea of your bitter need, then the King of Kings will give you good things and make you rich indeed. So Jesus said, "You're justifying yourself, aren't you?
You're standing on tiptoe. You're raising your voice. You're a religious man. You're justifying yourself in the eyes of men, and that's relatively easy to do. But, he says, God knows the heart. He knows your hearts. And that's where, on our journey through life, we founder. That's the rock on which the vessel goes down. God knows the real state of our thinking, the imaginations, the plans, the ego, the desires. God knows better than we know ourselves. God can evaluate what you've done, all you've done, all the things you have not done and could have done. Pharisaic religion was outward, wasn't it? You stood on the street corners to pray that people could see you. You took a handful of denarii and you rattled them in the big metal horn container so that it rattled down and down and down like some of those charity boxes that you see. So that people could know you're a generous man. God doesn't look at those things. Doesn't mean a hill of beans to God, those things. He looks at the heart. Out of what is this coming, God is saying. God isn't impressed with a religious makeover. What about your heart? How is it with your hearts this morning? How has it been in your heart during this past week? Our hearts, the dispositional complex out of which all the issues of life come, where God has planted eternity, our hearts, the true you. How is it? How is it in your hearts? God's verdict is grim. Every imagination of the thoughts of their hearts is only evil continually. It's touched every imagination sin has. Heart is deceitful above all things. It's desperately wicked. In his sight, not in my sight, you understand. But when he before whom the angels cover their eyes, crying, holy, holy, holy. And when he looks at your heart, he sees wickedness. He sees sin. The new covenant promise of what he will do. He will deal with that. He will put away a stony heart. He will change our hearts. He'll transplant. He'll give a new heart. A heart that loves God. A heart of righteousness. It's got to be dealt with. And again, Jesus denounces their values. He didn't stop there. He was more blunt. He said to them, what is highly valued among men is detestable in God's sight. They valued the Pharisees when the Pharisees didn't give their aged parents a penny because they said, oh, God's work is so great. We're giving all our money to the work of God, Korban. And so people said, isn't that wonderful that they're giving their money to God? What wonderful faith. Jesus says, it's detestable. Honor your father and your mother. It's detestable. What seemed right in men's eyes was rotten in God's eyes. And the truth of these words then is just all around us in Wales today, isn't it? Things that men value the most. They're phony, they're base. What do I mean? I mean, well, getting something for nothing. Getting money from the state by claiming benefits and allowances for all sorts of fake disabilities. How clever the world thinks. Well done. Yeah. Getting drunk every weekend, men and women, sleeping around, one night stands. Getting revenge on people that you dislike, chortling when trouble comes into their lives, stealing and thinking you've got away with it. Spending thousands of pounds
supporting a soccer team, traveling with them, stealing. These are achievements, aren't they, bragged about? With your buddies in the pub. The life of millions of people. You read about them in the paper. Cheating, lying, theft, blasphemy, the pornography industry on the web, in the magazines, the trafficking of young women. The knife-carrying culture. Taking drugs, gambling, fiddling taxes, Sabbath-breaking, dog-fighting, cruelty to animals, rape, driving without insurance. The world said you got away with it. Great. God says it's vanity. They're virtues in this godless age. They're promoted by the macho culture. It's the conversation. In the school, in the sixth form, Monday morning, at the university, in the office, in the pub. Music promotes it, drugs promote it, you hear it. It's detestable. In God's sight, this is a moral universe, men and women. I say to you again and again, we live and move and have our being in a God who will call us to account. He's made us in his image, he's given us a conscience. He doesn't shrug in indifference to such behavior. He doesn't. If he did, he would be worse than all of us. There would be cosmic indifference, cosmic malevolence reigning in heaven and here on earth. He is light and purity and joy and love and peace and righteousness. All things are naked before the eyes of him with whom we have to do, and sin is detestable to him. I will tell you what he values. I will tell you what he treasures. And when I tell you these things, they will seem so foreign to you in the age in which we live. Modesty. Purity. A gentle and peaceable spirit. Integrity. Honesty. Kindness. Holy affections, trustworthiness, someone who sacrifices because he won't go back on his word, faithfulness, a forgiving spirit, turning the other cheek, self-control, righteousness, goodness, bearing one another's burdens, a refusal to malign another or spread shame about another, reading the Bible, coming to hear the Bible preached, gathering where the Savior is magnified and loved, and people are unashamed of him. How many care for these things in this town? Very few. And yet God in Scripture, chapter after chapter, book after book, values them. Speaks of them. Loves them. Promotes them. Here are two different religions. Two different ways of life. Two ways of facing the future that lies before you. And there's that choice, a broad way. And thousands of people around us are walking on it in a narrow way, and very few find it. What God calls good, men find detestable. And what God finds detestable, men brag about. A man once said to a Christian friend of mine, "Well, God didn't need to sacrifice his son for me. I've never done anything that I'm ashamed of." Well, now then, my friends. Oh, that's very interesting. Suppose God did a miracle just now and you found there was a screen. There was a screen hanging from your neck and it was strapped to you. It was attached to you.
And on this big screen appeared the 10 worst things that you'd ever thought or said or done. And you couldn't move it. And you couldn't hide it. And you had to wear it walking along the street and standing in the line in the post office. And when you went to work, everyone could read. And when you sat at the table, your spouse and your children could read it. You couldn't take it off in bed at night. And the congregation read it when you came to church on Sundays. How would you be? The man didn't say anything. And then my friend said to him, if God did that for me, I'd become a hermit. I'd order my groceries online. I'd never leave my little house. I wouldn't want to read any of those words. See, what a rotten heart. What a rotten man. What a dirty, deceitful mouth. What a selfish life I've lived. If you and I are uncomfortable with others of us seeing and knowing, think of the day when you must see him, and know him, and come into his presence. The holy presence of God. A whole catalogue of our lives exposed to him. It's appointed unto man once to die, and after death, the judgment. The life revealed. The weaknesses, the faults, known, unless they've been dealt with. If we feel defiled when other men look at us and see what we are, if we feel we're walking downtown and there's a big arrow over our head pointing at us, when we meet Father and Son and Holy Spirit, what will it be? What will it be for you in that day? Will you have a mediator? Will you have an advocate? Has the sacrifice been made? Are you under the blood of the Lord Jesus Christ? Are you clothed in his righteousness? It's not the love of God that you will need in that day. It's righteousness you will need, isn't it? Imagine I'm in debt £10,000 to an avaricious moneylender and I've nothing to give him and he's going to take me to court and Dad says to me, you're looking very worried. I'm in despair. I say to him and I explain the crisis I'm in, that I owe £10,000 and I've only got a couple of hundred. Dad says, it's okay, son, I love you. Dad, I'm very glad about that. But I need more than your love, Dad. It's your money I need. I need your money to clear this awful debt that I'm in. Father goes to the drawer, opens it, takes out his checkbook, writes a check for £10,000, makes it out to this money lender. And I'm secure. I'm covered. The money lender gives me a receipt. My assurance that all is well now. What makes me secure in the day of judgment when God reveals my heart? Says, well, look, what does this life deserve? This life. When he shows me original sin and actual sin, the fall of Adam, my many falls. I need atonement. I need redemption. I need mercy, all immense, free mercy. I need one whose sacrifice appeases the just anger of God towards the way I've lived in God's world. I need the blessed life of righteousness, which God freely and lovingly imputes to all. It comes upon all who believe. Jesus, thy blood and righteousness, my beauty are, my glorious dress. Arrayed in these, in distant worlds, with joy shall I lift up my head. Bold shall I stand in that great day, for who ought to my charge shall lay? The Saviour has died. How do I know? Well, because he rose. Because he lives.
Jesus Christ accepted, God says. The work finished, perfected, accepted. I'm going into eternity, covered, clothed, ransomed, forgiven. I'm not going into eternity depending on the love of God. I'm going into eternity depending on the righteousness of God in what He has done, in focusing His holy intolerance of all that is tawdry and mean and nasty and despicable, and He's put it all in a great stinking lump on Jesus, and He's taken it into the sea of fire, and He's buried it in the bottomless pit, and that's my hope. In what the Savior has done for me. He's condemned them in Him, and He cannot. Payment cannot, God cannot demand twice. First at my bleeding surety's hand, and then again at mine. Lord Radstock, let me end. Lord Radstock, I've got a picture of him. He's one of my little heroes. He was a Christian who did great work in Eastern Europe. Earlier this last century, and he was once speaking to an officer in the Norwegian army, and the officer said, I know I should become a Christian, but I couldn't keep it. That's what he says. That's what some of you are thinking now. You get so near, and then you say, well, I couldn't keep it. I'm sure you're right, Lord Rastog said to him. Any person who thinks of the Savior in the neuter gender can't keep it. But even if you had said, I couldn't keep him, you're still right. But he can keep you. He said, you don't know what it's like in the officer's mess. You don't know the detestable things that go on there and what they talk about. You'd soon discover that it's utterly impossible for any man to live for Jesus Christ there. So Lord Radstock took a pen. He took a pen from his pocket, right? And he held that pen. He said, why doesn't this pen fall? Well, you're holding on to it. And while I hold on to it, will it fall? No, it won't fall while you hold on to it. If I let it go, will it fall? Yes, it's bound to fall. So he opened his Bible, of course, and he turned to John chapter 10 and verses 27 to 30. My sheep hear my voice, and I know them, and they follow me, and I give unto them eternal life, and they shall never perish, neither shall any man pluck them out of my hand. My Father, which gave them me, is greater than all, and no man is able to pluck them out of my Father's hand. I and my Father are one. Now when you receive, Lord Radstock said, when you receive Jesus Christ as your Lord and your Saviour, you become one of His sheep, don't you? Yes. Then is the sheep responsible for looking after the shepherd? Or is the shepherd responsible for looking after the sheep? He said the shepherd's responsible for looking after the sheep. Well, I've just read to you what the Good Shepherd says here, that anyone who commits himself to Him, who becomes one of His sheep, He pledges in His word that no one shall ever separate those sheep from His love. He'll hold on to them. He'll keep them. Everyone, He'll keep them. He will. He's died for them. Will He let them go? Some 3 years later, Lord Radstock met him, and he said, I want to bear testimony to the truth of those four verses that you read to me from John 10. For 3 years, Jesus has held me fast in the detestable atmosphere of that officer's mess. With those men, Jesus has kept me. And that Jesus can keep you. He will. Don't let the devil say, but you won't go on. He'll ensure
that you'll go on. He'll keep you going on, like he's kept me and all the Christians here. He's kept us going on, going on, going on. Lord, bless your word now to us. Oh, Holy Spirit, come upon the word and apply it to our consciences, our understanding, our affections. Bind us to Jesus Christ. Deliver us from all detestable things. Thou knowest our hearts. We know them in part. We don't look there. But we look to Jesus Christ, the Saviour, who knows all about us and yet loves us and has kept us until now. Oh, we pray, merciful, gracious, gentle Jesus, look kindly upon us and help us as we put ourselves in thy hands. And thank thee that those hands were crucified for us and those hands will never let go of us, now nor forever. We ask it in the Saviour's name. Amen.

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0: 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The Reverend Robert Aiken's expository preaching will encourage you in your walk with the Lord and to keep him at the center of your life. 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
1: Our attention to these early verses of 1 Kings chapter 20. Now, I'm sure you've already recognized that there is so much in these opening verses of the chapter that we are not going to be able to deal with them all this morning. In fact, it might take 2 or 3 weeks before we work through the main areas of importance and significance in the passage. The focus, it would appear, from the opening verse, that is verse 1 of 1 Kings 20, the focus would appear to be on a man called Ben-Hadad, who is the king of Syria. So now into the mix of the people of Israel, the prophet Elijah and the prophet Elisha, comes the king of Syria. And the king of Syria has his day. But the theme that we're to follow this morning would suggest that in the economy of God and how he is employed in bringing about the workings and the outcomes of the purpose and the will of God, the Syrian king has no reason to sing. The Syrian king has no reason to sing. We live in a world where there are many who suppose that they are in control and that whatever they desire will be accomplished. But for many, they are ignorant of the reality that they are simply working out the intentions of God. They are, in fact, an instrument in God's hand to bring about what he desires. Think for a moment of Pharaoh when the children of Israel were in bondage. God said, "Let my people go." Pharaoh said, "No." And in the engagement of those activities, it was soon determined that Pharaoh was an instrument in the hand of God. So let's bow for a moment of prayer as we pick up this theme. The Syrian king has no reason to sing. Our loving Father, we thank you for your precious word. As we read it quietly and privately and contemplate in our heart your daily ministry to us, we are constantly overwhelmed by the assurances of your love, the comfort of your grace, and the power that is at work within us both to will and to do of your good pleasure. As we consider these truths this morning, we pray that you will open our eyes and open our hearts and help us to understand and appreciate that your hand is upon each one of us as you work out your purposes individually in our lives, and also as you bring us together in the fellowship of your people so that we may move forward in the furtherance of the cause of Jesus and the outcomes of your eternal purposes. Open our minds and our hearts to receive the engrafted word, and may Christ be honored in our worship. In our Savior's name we pray. Amen. Now, as we engage in these opening verses of 1 Kings chapter 20, there is one predominant theme that must fascinate our thoughts and engage our fullest attention. For to miss this vital aspect of truth is to miss in its entirety the whole purpose in the revelation of this book of the prophet. We're going to look, as we introduce the thought, at what will expand throughout the next three chapters, that is chapter 20, 21, and 22. We have a continuation of the theme that is now presented and introduced here in this first part, the first 22 verses of chapter 20. The focus is not so much on the king of Israel, King Ahab, who would appear to be the victim in what is about to transpire, nor is it about the other main character being Ben-Hadad, the king of Syria, who would appear to be the villain in these opening comments. But the focus, although it engages both of these key kings, centers around what is the main theme of the book, and that is the Word of God. And whatever happens is incidental in the responses that each of these key persons have toward God's Word. It is the impact that the Word of God has on the nation of Israel, the kings of Israel, and therefore the pagan nations round about, that is introduced in each example of divine intervention through the prophets. It is the Word of God that runs from beginning to end and demonstrates in your mind and in your heart, as in mine, how God supplies His Word, how God defends His Word, and how God ensures that His Word that goes forth from His mouth will not return void, but will accomplish that which He pleases and prosper in the thing whereto He has sent it. So the feature in these opening verses center around the Word. That is the attitude of both the kings of Israel and Syria, and also the actions of these two in the light of God's Word. So it is how they respond to and how they react with and in that Word that becomes the focus. Now, what would King Ahab, we must ask as we begin to investigate this theme, what would King Ahab do in light of what has transpired up there on Mount Carmel? Remember that the prophet Elijah has left Mount Carmel, where he has challenged the gods of Baal, in demonstration of the dynamic working of the authority of God's Word. The priests of Baal have been slaughtered by the brook at the foot of the mountain, and now the prophet Elijah has run away from the threats of Jezebel, and he has hidden in a cave. What has been happening in the meantime, when Ahab has returned from Mount Carmel back to the palace and to the embrace of Jezebel? the first high priestess of idolatry. Well, the focus of chapter 20 brings out or confirms or tells us in reality what has been happening. The prophet has been hiding in the cave, and God comes to reveal himself powerfully to Elijah. But over here in the palace, the king of Israel has another concern. For it is not God who is emerging as the power to embellish the thoughts of the prophet and the concerns of a nation who have been spiritually defeated on Mount Carmel, as God has stepped in to confirm that their prophets are not worthy of their praise because they are imaginary, they are non-existent, they have no theme or thought that can penetrate the world of those who worship them. Gods that have been presupposed by the fickleness of man's mind and thought, but are simply that, just figments of the imagination. There may well be altars for the worship of Baal, but there is no Baal. There may well be groves established for the worship of Molech, but there is no Molech. These are simply imaginary forces and gods. And how sad it is when a nation will develop these superstitious, non-existent themes of worship, and in so doing, deny the authority.

Except that for Israel, the battle is on a spiritual level. Whereas in the nations round about, it is on a national level, an earthly, worldly kingdom level. And it's the focus of the nations round about Israel that in order to maintain their own safety as a people, they have to somehow extend their borders and make their power known to their enemies by amassing wealth and spreading out to encompass other geographical landmarks and other nations round about. You'll see that in the early part of this 20th chapter, there are 32 kings. Look at verse 1 of chapter 20. Ben-Hadad, the king of Syria, gathered all his forces together. 32 kings were with him with horses and chariots. So here is an allegiance, an alliance of 32 other kingdoms round about. But Ben-Hadad is not content to have an increasing or a growing kingdom. He always needs more, because just up there, a little to the north, is another great empire or dynasty or nation, Assyria. So Syria are concerned that Assyria will somehow overwhelm them, and they will be sucked into the vortex of another power's desire to increase their status and their power and authority. So here is little Israel, 10 tribes, and they are vulnerable, perhaps more so than ever before, because not only have they shrunk in size, you know, Judah has now been annexed in the south, and Judah will most likely not come to the defense of the kingdoms in the north. So the nation has been demoralized in terms of its strength, its army, its force. But now it has been demoralized in terms of its worship, its religion, its faith. In whom do they now trust? They have long since forsaken their trust in God. They have embraced the gods of Baal and pagan worship. But now, after the incident on the top of Mount Carmel, and the priests, the 150 priests of Baal being slain by the prophet, they now have no faith to anchor them, to hold them. They are vulnerable. They have two options. They must either return to God, or they must go it alone. And in this chapter, we see God laying out very clearly for them the direction in which they ought to travel, what they ought to do. The focus of chapter 20 is outlined in four statements. Let's just read these four statements. First of all, come with me to verse 13. Verse 13. In the 12 verses leading up to this, and we'll be coming back to this in a moment, we have the challenge that is laid out by the king of Syria. He wants an absolute, complete surrender of Israel, particularly Ahab the king. He has increased his demands. So when initially he had laid out the rules or the conditions of surrender, when that was agreed to, he then upped
the ante. He made it even more.

0: more demanding in order to totally humiliate the king of Israel. And the king is now beginning to feel the pressure of his leaders as they say to him, look, we can't go that far. We have to begin to push back. Now here is the divine intervention, the timely appointment. Look at verse 13. Suddenly, a prophet approached Ahab. Suddenly, when all hope has seemingly gone, when now they are faced with the challenge of going it alone and trying to stand up to this king of Syria, suddenly God sends a prophet. Then look at verse 22. And the prophet came to the king of Israel. Down to verse 28. Then a man of God came and spoke to the king of Israel. Verse 38. Then the prophet departed and waited for the king by the road, and disguised himself with a bandage over his eyes. We'll get to that intriguing section possibly next Lord's Day, God willing. But you see that how this is all beginning to work out. As the conflict is about to start, King Ahab has already deemed the direction that he feels the nation ought to move in. God sends a prophet. And a prophet of God does not simply show up. He's not there to make up the numbers. The prophet of God will always have a word from the Lord, a challenge from God to the people. So here now, the prophet comes. Now, what role will he play? What part will he have in the outcomes? In what will now develop in this conflict between King Ahab and King Ben-Hadad? Well, we now must note that within the scope of this entire exercise, there is a certain freedom of choice. There is the power of persuasion at work that would appear to contradict at times the word of the prophet. So here's the challenge. Does the king follow his own instincts, or does he follow the word of the prophet? Now, you and I know exactly what he ought to do. But then we know what our colleagues at work ought to do. We know what our family members ought to do. But as we seek to introduce to them the word of God, we very quickly are brought to recognize that there are other persuasive powers at work in their mind and in their heart. And just because the prophet appears, it does not mean that the word of the prophet is going to be acceptable, nor is it going to be applied in every case and in every form into the situation that is now becoming desperate for King Ahab. But the one thing we note, and that is that our attention now, if we are to fully understand this passage, is not to dwell entirely on King Ahab, the king of Israel, nor King Ben-Hadad, the king of Syria, But our focus, our expectation now is entirely upon the Word. And when we do this, we are immediately drawn back to what happened on Mount Carmel. Ahab has returned from Mount Carmel. He knows what the presence of the prophet of God means. He knows the outcome of what the prophet of God speaks. But the challenge is now even greater, because while he has witnessed the prophet Elijah representing the word of God, Elijah has now been removed from the situation, and here is simply a prophet. Could it be one of the 100 prophets that Obadiah had hidden in two caves, 50 in each cave, and brought them food from the table or from the pantry of the palace of Jezebel? Could it be that one of these 100 prophets have now appeared? Or could it be the 7,000 that God had hidden away? Could it be one of those who came? We are not told. The reason being, it does not matter. For God's word will come to us in many forms and through many instruments and through many challenges. It doesn't have to be the pastor of the church who speaks to your work colleague or your family member. You, if in your heart there is faith, there is that glad response to the word of God, and you know as the Spirit applies the truth to your heart that there is an answering call, an answering obedience. If the Spirit confirms that you are a child of God, then you are a vehicle to convey the word of God into any situation to which God will call you. You become the prophet of the Lord. So here, now we are confronted with this thought. God has already proved to Ahab beyond measure that he has the authority, he has the power, he can overrule, he can provide the means of escape that Ahab needs in this his time of need. Come back with me to 1 Kings chapter 17. 1 Kings 17. Just look at verse 1 here. When Elijah came to stand before Ahab, he said to the king, "As the Lord God of Israel lives, before whom I stand, there shall not be dew nor rain these years except at my word." Then the word of the Lord came to him. Come down through towards verse 5. "Get away from here, turn eastward, hide by the brook Cherith, which flows into the Jordan, and it will be that you shall drink from the brook, and I have commanded the ravens to feed you there." So he went and did according to the word of God, to the word of the Lord. For he went and stayed by the brook Cherith, which flows into the Jordan. So all that the prophet Elijah is now doing in the presence of, before, and directed to King Ahab is based upon the word of the Lord. Come over into chapter 18 and look at verse 41. Then Elijah said to Ahab, And this, of course, is after the display of God's authority in Mount Carmel. Go up, eat and drink, for there is the sound of abundance of rain. And then down to verse 44, then it came to pass the seventh time, he said, there is a cloud as small as a man's hand rising out of the sea. So we said, go up, say to Ahab, prepare your chariot and go down before the rain stops you. Verse 45, the last part. So Ahab rode away and went to Jezreel. So all the way through, Ahab is a personal witness to the authority of God's word. In the aftermath of Mount Carmel, as Elijah waits for the rain, he ensures that King Ahab is a witness to all that God is doing in order to honor his promise and his word. So Ahab has had the evidence. God has proved the power of his word to Ahab. Now come over to 1 Kings chapter 8. And it's been a little while since we have studied in this chapter, but let me refresh your memory as we come back to 1 Kings chapter 8. And here we have King Solomon's prayer for the dedication of the temple. And as a part of that process, he prays and dedicates the people. That is the children of Israel. Now, this is prior to the division in the nation. This is prior to the northern kingdom and the southern kingdom being established. But notice the prayer of King Solomon. 1 Kings chapter 8 and verse 56. Blessed be the Lord, who has given rest to his people Israel, according to all that he promised. There has not failed one word of all his good promise, which he promised through his servant Moses. So God made a promise to Abraham, and he kept it. God made a promise to Moses, and he kept it. God made a promise to Solomon, and he kept it. Hear now King Ahab, with all of this background, with all of this knowledge, with all of these proofs, has failed to lead his people, Israel, in the pursuit of the covenant promises of God. But even though King Ahab has not acknowledged God's word, has not honored God's word, has not followed God's word, yet not one word of God has failed. Now let's go over to Hebrews chapter 1 and note the New Testament example of this. The book of Hebrews and the first chapter, where we have an outline of the essence of the nature of Christ, who he is. God, who at various times and in various ways spoke in time past to the fathers by the prophets, has in these last days spoken to us by his Son, whom he has appointed heir of all things, through whom also he made the world. So when we read in Genesis 1 verse 1, in the beginning God created the heavens and the earth, Christ was there. Let's read on. Who being the brightness of his glory and the express image of his person, and upholding all things by the word of his power, when he had by himself purged our sins, sat down at the right hand of the majesty on high. What is Jesus doing in the heavens? He is upholding all things by the word of his power. So his word and his power are the same. Remember how Paul speaks of the gospel in Romans chapter 1. I'm not ashamed of the gospel of God, for it is the power of God unto salvation. God speaks his word, and his word unleashes his power. Ahab has proved the power of the word. Now, as we turn our attention to the chapter in its fuller sense, there are two thoughts that emerge. And we're going to break these down over the next few weeks, God willing, and look at them a little at a time. Here are the two main thoughts. The first part of the chapter deals with Ahab's defeat of the Syrian king. The chapter begins well for him. Ben-Hadad is in fine fettle. He is in good form. And he assumes that all is going to go according to his plan. But as our theme suggests, the Syrian king has no reason to sing, because God is in the mix. And it's not what the Syrian king, nor even the Israeli king, wants. It's what God wants that's going to be fulfilled. So we have Ahab's defeat of Syria's king. Now, isn't that interesting? The prophet Elijah has been sitting there in the cave, and he has been saying to himself and to the Lord, "It is enough. I can't take it anymore. I've got nothing more to offer. You're going to have to just take me out of it and bring me home. Take away my life." And God said to the prophet, "No, there is still a work to be done. I want you to appoint the king of Syria, the king of Israel, and another prophet, Elisha, to help you." So resigned to that, the prophet Elijah, who will reappear before we conclude these chapters, the prophet Elijah is now prepared to face this struggle with a new sense of purpose. He knows what God has done on Mount Carmel. He knows how God has fed him by the brook and through the ravens and by the widow and her son. He has proved all that. So now his faith is bolstered. He is encouraged to recognize that even when he is at his lowest, God is about to do something wonderful. Oh, if only he had known what God was going to do before he went through all of this suffering and anguish and sorrow and pain. If only God had said to him, before he went into the wilderness, before he went into the cave, if God had said, "Elijah, there's no need to worry, there's no need to be afraid, because I'm going to do this, this, this, and this." How much different would Elijah have been? How would he have tackled his issues at this particular time? But you see, God needed Elijah to go through that dark period in his life. And it may well be that you and I face similar issues or problems. And God allows us, or perhaps even brings into our lives, those wearisome moments where we feel dejected and alone, and as though we've got nothing to contribute to anyone anymore, and we might as well just be out of it. But there's coming a day when the storm will pass, the earthquake will cease, and then we will hear the still small voice. And God will come to revive and restore, to build up, to encourage. And this time, we won't have to march up the mountain to confront the prophets of Baal. We won't have to shake our fist defiantly in the face of the king. God is going to do it. He will ensure that whatever purpose he has for King Ahab, he will fulfill it. Whatever purpose he has for the king of Syria, he will fulfill it. Whatever purpose he has for Elijah, he will fulfill it. And Elijah now will be carried forward on the stream of the purposes of God. But what is God doing? Well, the first part, as we've noted, reveals Ahab's defeat of Syria's king. But there's a more sinister and more tragic outcome. For while on the one hand Ahab appears to be the savior of his people Israel, the chapter concludes with Ahab's defeat of his own people Israel. He is not prepared to go down alone. He will drag Israel with him. But where's God in all of this? Well, God has raised up Ahab. And God will use Ahab to defeat the Syrian king. But God will also use Ahab to chastise and to discipline his own people, Israel. But there's nothing to fear, because we know that God has already said to the prophet Elijah that he must anoint Jehu to be the king of Israel. Well, there's no need for a king if there's not going to be a kingdom. So even though God is going to judge and punish and chastise the nation of Israel, God will preserve a remnant. And it is under Jehu that God will re-establish and reconfirm the promises that he made in his covenant with his people. And so our attention is taken up with this theme. We will note there are three other concepts or thoughts that emerge from this, and we're going to take these up, God willing, in the next few weeks. But as time is gone again this morning, let me just remind you of something that is said. Verse 11, come with me to verse 11. Before we read it, in this exchange, prior to the battle, this strategic positioning of power, not on the battlefield, that has already been set. The armies of the Syrians are already laying siege to Israel, as we'll see, God willing, next study. But in the formation of the ability of the mind to overcome, there's this exchange of psychological and philosophical reasoning between these two kings. One king says, I'm going to do this. The other king says, no, you're not. And this exchange goes back and forth. And here is where it all comes to a crisis. Look at verse 11. So the king of Israel answered and said, tell him, let not the one who puts on his armor boast like the one who takes it off. Now, it's all right to consider what the outcome is going to be before you go into battle. But remember, it's the one that takes the armor off at the end of the day that has won the fight. You may robe up and guard and protect yourself with all the finery of battle and warfare and go onto the battlefield. You're struck down, you're dead, and someone else comes and takes off your armor. And they take it off to flog it on the black market or whatever. So the thought here is, and if we were to go over into Proverbs chapter 27 verse 1, you'll see another similar proverb with the same outcome, and it simply says, boast not of tomorrow, because we don't know what another day may bring. Now, to put this down into everyday terms, this is what the king is saying. Don't count your chickens before they are hatched. Don't we live in a world where we're always wanting to count our chickens? And the sad thing is that we leave God out of it. But here the word is reminding us that if we are to be safe and secure, regardless of what is taking place around us, the skirmishes that we see on every hand, the uncertainty of life across the globe, the pressures that are upon us, and I fear or feel that even as we prepare to go to election, both state and federal, we sense that somehow this is a critical time in the history of the nation. We could either lose it all together and the nation be plunged into darkness in the cesspool of iniquity that surrounds us and is sweeping in like the lava from an explosion in a volcano. We somehow sense that the world is being engulfed by wickedness and evil, and that God somehow is allowing this to happen. And we sense that the elections are going to be of vital significance and importance. But while we sense all of that, we must never lose the focus. God has promised. And what God has promised, he will fulfill. This afternoon, God willing, we're going to be looking at that verse over in 2 Peter. And I'll just share the title of this afternoon's message. The Heavens Made New for God's Chosen Few. A new heaven and a new earth. And the God who is able to do that is able to move in your heart, in your life, in your situation, in your circumstance. And whether he raises up an Ahab or a Ben-Hadad, or whether he simply uses a prophet like Elijah, we know that ultimately, if our life is in his hands, my times are in your hands. If we are sure of that, then we are sure that nothing can ever pluck us out of his hand. And what he has promised, he will fulfill. Let's bow in prayer. Our loving Father, we thank you for reminding us in your word that you are a powerful God, speaking to us through your word. That word that saw the heavens and the earth flung into space. That word that maintains our very existence. It is that word that lives in our heart. For Jesus said, I am the truth. John confirms the word became flesh and dwelt among us. And we know that Christ, the living word, now lives in our heart. And we pray that we will be like the psalmist David, who said, your word I have hidden in my heart that I might not sin against you. And teach us how to value your word today. Teach us how to obey your word. Teach us how to have an expectation that you will prove the power of your word in us, to us, through us, and in the circumstances of our times. And Father, if there are those listening to this service who have not yielded to the word, pray that they now will open their heart and call upon the mercy and the grace of God to bring the authority of salvation to them. This we pray in our Savior's name. Amen.
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A song, a psalm of the sons of Korah. Great is the Lord, and greatly to be praised in the city of our God. His holy mountain, beautiful in elevation, is the joy of all the earth. Mount Zion in the far north, the city of the great king. Within her citadels, God has made himself known as a fortress. For behold, the kings assembled, they came on together. As soon as they saw it, they were astounded. They were in panic. They took to flight, trembling took hold of them there, anguish as of a woman in labour. By the east wind you shattered the ships of Tarshish. As we have heard, so have we seen, in the city of the Lord of hosts, in the city of our God, which God will establish for ever. We have thought on your steadfast love, O God, in the midst of your temple, as your name, O God, so your praises reach to the ends of the earth. Your right hand is filled with righteousness. Let Mount Zion be glad. Let the daughters of Judah rejoice because of your judgments. Walk about Zion. Go around her. Number her towers. Consider well her ramparts. Go through her citadels, that you may tell the next generation that this is God, our God forever and ever. He will guide us forever. This reading was taken from Psalm 48, verses 1 to 14. Scripture quotations are from the Holy Bible. 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

the Choirmaster, a psalm of the sons of Korah. Hear this, all peoples. Give ear, all inhabitants of the world, both low and high, rich and poor together. My mouth shall speak wisdom. The meditation of my heart shall be understanding. I will incline my ear to a proverb. I will solve my riddle to the music of the lyre. Why should I fear in times of trouble, when the iniquity of those who cheat me surrounds me, those who trust in their wealth and boast of the abundance of their riches? Truly no man can ransom another, or give to God the price of his life. For the ransom of their life is costly and can never suffice, that he should live on forever and never see the pit. For he sees that even the wise die. The fool and the stupid alike must perish and leave their wealth to others. Their graves are their homes forever, their dwelling places to all generations. Though they called lands by their own names, man in his pomp will not remain. He is like the beasts that perish. This is the path of those who have foolish confidence. Yet after them people approve of their boasts. Like sheep they are appointed for Sheol. Death shall be their shepherd, and the upright shall rule over them in the morning. Their form shall be consumed in Sheol, with no place to dwell. But God will ransom my soul from the power of Sheol, for he will receive me. Be not afraid when a man becomes rich, when the glory of his house increases. For when he dies, he will carry nothing away. His glory will not go down after him. For though while he lives he counts himself blessed, and though you get praise when you do well for yourself, his soul will go to the generation of his fathers, who will never again see light. Man in his pomp, yet without understanding, is like the beasts that perish. This reading was taken from Psalm 49, verses 1 to 20. Scripture quotations are from the Holy Bible, English Standard Version, ESV, copyright 2001 by Crossway, a publishing ministry of Good News Publishers. 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

The tabernacle of God is with men, and he will dwell with them, and they shall be his people, and God himself shall be with them, and be their God. 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

0: Let us run with endurance the race that is set before us, looking to Jesus, the founder and perfecter of our faith.
1: The end time world religion will be marked by unrestrained idolatry, false spirituality, and immorality, everything God isn't. The cultural move in this direction is already underway. Today, evidence of widespread perversion that sets the stage for the Antichrist. From the Moody Church in Chicago, this is Running to Win with Dr. Erwin Lutzer, whose clear teaching helps us make it across the finish line. Erwin Lutzer is in a series on seven signs of Christ's return. Today we turn to Revelation chapter 17 as we study sign number 4, the rise of one world religion. Here we see an immoral woman, symbolic of occult powers and perversion.
2: Now, when you leave the Bible, you see, and when you come up with your own religion and you are God, and you bow before the cult of self-worship and you're God, you're going to want to fulfill every single desire that your body has. After all, you only go around once in life. Consequently, sex will be cut off from love and marriage. In the immortal words of Tina Turner, what's love got to do with it? It is cut off from love and marriage, and therefore several things happen immediately. Number one, it will always lead to perversions. Of all kinds, terrible perversions. Not just the marriage of the same sex. Child molestation. You know, when the text says here, come and I will show you the great prostitute, in Greek it is, I will show you the great porne, from which we get the word pornography. Who could have ever possibly believed that pornography, which was largely hidden in the 50s, came out onto shelves and newsstands in the 60s and 70s and videotapes, and then, to make matters worse, what bondages are being developed because of the internet? As a staff, we hear reports of young people getting involved in pornography and eliciting and twisting desires that they never even knew they had. So now, suddenly, they are beginning to feel, well, I've been watching homosexual pornography, therefore they begin to have homosexual feelings or lesbian feelings or child pornography leading to a desire for children. Everything that is imaginable is now available, and curious people are being hooked. What an expression. The abominable things and the filth of her adulteries. Now, I need to simply tell you today that if you find yourself involved in that deadness and that pain and that emptiness and that secrecy, please go to somebody for help, would you? Somebody who can pray with you, someone to whom you can become accountable so that you can be pulled out from that awful, awful pit, because it is too strong for you to get out of alone. Now, I want you to notice that the first thing that will happen is it'll always be perverted, and secondly, it will always be abusive. It will be abusive. Recently, I read a report that just makes your heart just weep. You say, oh God, how can you look upon this planet? Of young girls, maybe as young as 13, 14, becoming sex slaves, not just in other countries, but in America. And then being taunted with fear that they have to live this life, and they feel dirty and they feel demoralized and they feel as if there is no hope, and they think to themselves, most assuredly, there is no way out of this, and they're told that their families and friends do not care about them, and this Gemeinschaft, this community is going to take care of them. Oh, my dear friend, listening to me today, there may be some of you who fit into that category. Would you go for help? Would you make sure that there's someone to whom you can confide so that you can get out from under the terrible, terrible grip of sexual emptiness and oblivion? What is going to be characteristic of end-time religion? Sexuality and spirituality are really intertwined the way God designed us. It will always lead to rampant immorality. But there's another characteristic, and that is rampant brutality. Rampant brutality. You'll notice it says there in verse 6, I saw that the woman was drunk with the blood of the saints, the blood of those who bore testimony to Jesus. We know, of course, that throughout history, throughout history, there has been the blood of the saints. I think, for example, even of Rome. First of all, the Christians were killed by the Roman Empire. They were taken and thrown to the lions because of the paganism of Rome. And then after the Christians were in power, the true church continued to be persecuted until groups like the Donatists were literally wiped off the face of the earth because of persecution. But that's nothing in comparison to what's going to happen in the future. Because the Bible tells us that there's going to be a time. You say, well, how do you know that this all relates to Antichrist? If you were with us last time, you remember chapter 13, verses 8 and 9 of Revelation, where it says, regarding the beast, all that dwell upon the face of the earth shall worship him, except those whose names were written in the Lamb's book of life from before the foundation of the world. Same thing says it right here. It says in verse 8, the beast which you saw once was and now is not and will come up out of the abyss and go to his destruction. The inhabitants of the earth whose names have not been written in the book of life from the creation of the world will be astonished when they see the beast, because he once was, now is not, and yet will come. The point is that once again, we have all of these people being martyred because of the religion of the beast. Unrestrained brutality. Now, you know, the New Age movement today prides itself in its tolerance. As I already mentioned, you can believe anything you like about anything you want, and that's perfectly fine, just as long as you don't think that you have the truth. Let me read what one of the writers says. The plagues of Revelation are a special package of karma visited upon the obstinate that they might awaken to their wrong attitudes. Animals that don't adapt become extinct, remember? Survival today means understanding and responding to change within the context of the internal revolution. Erwin Chargaff, that's an interesting name, Erwin. Erwin Chargaff, the father of bioengineering, said, I see the beginning of a new barbarianism, which tomorrow will be called the new culture. Nazism was a primitive and brutal and absurd expression of it. Nazism was the first draft of the so-called scientific or pre-scientific morality that is being prepared in our radiant future. Unrestrained brutality. Don't be taken in. The fact that the New Age movement and other movements that will take place before the Lord comes, in light of the fact that they are so open and so inclusive and so tolerant, that's not going to be true for those who belong to the Lamb, I can assure you. Fifth, unrestrained audacity. I needed a word there, so I chose the word audacity. They take on the Lamb. They are going to fight. Now, we don't have time to go into the details of what this is all about. There's evidence in the text that the woman, by the way, is actually Rome. You'll notice that it talks about the seven hills. Verse 9, this calls for a mind with wisdom. The seven heads are seven hills on which the woman sits. However, they are also seven kings, and so interpreters have some confusion about that. But you'll notice the last verse of the chapter, the woman you saw is the great city that rules over the kings of the earth. We've talked about the revival of the Roman Empire. But the fact is this, that Jesus comes and he wins. The audacity to take on the Son of God. I'm going to pick it up at verse 14. Verse 12, you know the horns? We quoted that when we talked about the message on the revival of Rome. You see how this all fits together? The 10 horns, I should say. They actually correspond with the 10 toes that we spoke about and so forth. But verse 14, they will make war against the Lamb, but the Lamb will overcome them because he is Lord of lords and King of kings. And with him will be his called chosen and faithful followers. Now, before we get to that and wrap that up, there's something else that needs to be said in context, and that is verse 15 and following, because this is now a backflash. He's receiving actually an interpretation of the vision. And we must ask ourselves, what happens in the end? You know what happens in the end? That the beast, Antichrist, actually destroys this woman. And there's a very important reason for it. Let's pick it up at verse 15. Then the angel said to me, the waters you saw where the prostitute sits are people, multitudes, nations, and languages. She's going to have a tremendous amount of power. The beast and the 10 horns you saw will hate the prostitute. They will bring her to ruin, leave her naked. They will eat her flesh and burn her with fire. Why that? I thought Antichrist and false religion were in cahoots. The woman was riding the beast. And now Antichrist rises to destroy her. Ah, listen, the purposes of God. This is breathtaking. The other thing I find about the scripture, you know, no man could have put all this stuff together. And the reason is because this jives exactly with the Apostle Paul. What he says, it jives exactly, almost word for word, for what Daniel predicted. Listen, it says that the purpose of God is this. God has put it into their hearts to accomplish his purpose by agreeing to give the beast their power to rule until God's words are fulfilled. What's going on in the text? Here it is. As Antichrist uses false religion, this eclectic religion where you can believe whatever you want just as long as you don't think you have the truth. As he begins to use it toward his own ends, as it nears the middle of the tribulation period when he goes into the temple and declares himself to be God, as the Apostle Paul says, he's going to say, I'm going to put down all the other religions. Because Paul said and Daniel said that he will oppose all other religions and oppose all those who would be gods. Why? Because he wants all the worship to be concentrated and focused on himself alone. Even New Age religion will be banished. There is only one God, and that is Antichrist. Why? Satan's desire has always been to mimic Christ. He knows that Jesus is the Lord, and before Jesus, every tongue shall confess that he is Lord to the glory of God the Father, and there will be no other gods tolerated. I'll tell you, in eternity, there's only going to be one God, and none other will be tolerated. And so what he says is, what Antichrist says is, and Satan, of course, whose puppet Antichrist is, he says, for one moment, maybe he calls it a shining moment, but it's a very dark moment. For one moment, he wants one man to rule. He wants one man to receive the worship of the world. And just like Christ is going to receive the worship of the world, for one moment, he wants his man to receive all the worship of the world, and all other religions must be destroyed and abolished.
3: Well, this is Pastor Lutzer. I'm holding in my hands a book entitled When Jesus Returns. 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We want to motivate you to run successfully all the way to the finish line. The title of the book, When Jesus Returns.
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0: is not a power which you possess to create your own future. Faith is a God-given ability to trust the future that God has promised you.
1: Welcome to Grace to You with John MacArthur. I'm your host, Phil Johnson.
2: The great Puritan Matthew Henry said this about saving faith, and I'll paraphrase a bit. Henry said, "It is cheap and easy religion to believe the principles of Christianity and to imagine that that belief is enough to bring you to heaven." So the question is, how do you know your faith is saving faith? What exactly do you have to believe? John MacArthur starts answering those questions today on Grace to You as he begins a study titled, A Faith That Pleases God. It's all about helping you know whether your faith is the kind that God desires. But before we begin this study on what God-pleasing faith looks like, it's important first to identify the kind of faith that doesn't please God. We asked John about that some years ago. Here's what he said.
0: Well, I guess the most extreme illustration of the faith that doesn't please God would be the words of James, who said, "The devils believe." Wow, the devils believe. Yeah, I don't know if you've ever thought about it, but Satan and the demons have an accurate theology. Yeah, they know who God is. They know who Christ is. They know the gospel. They know that Jesus died and rose again. They know that God is sovereign over the world. They know that God has pre-written history. They know that the Bible is true. They know that every word of the Bible is true. But they don't follow that. They are inveterately, permanently, everlastingly wicked. They have no interest in what is righteous or what is true. So they believe, and all they can do is tremble in fear. And we saw some of that, didn't we, with the demons that Jesus confronted during his time on earth. There are people who have that kind of demon faith. They believe, but they never do anything about it. They show up in the final judgment, as described in Matthew 7, and they say, "Lord, Lord, you know, we did this in your name, and we did that in your name, and we cast out demons in your name, and we proclaimed you as Lord." And Jesus says to them, "Depart from me, you workers of iniquity. I never knew you." What a shock. There are warnings all through the scripture about this kind of false faith. It's the tares that grow along with the wheat in the parables of Matthew 13. And our Lord says, don't you try to separate them because you can't tell the difference because you don't know the heart. Someday God's going to send his angels and they'll do the separation. False faith is everywhere. True faith has to be clearly defined and understood. So here goes the series titled, A Faith That Pleases God. We could call it A Faith That Saves, and we're going to be looking at that in Hebrews chapter 11. Exciting days looking at a faith that pleases God.
2: Yes, friend, this study will help you understand the difference between a simple knowledge of what God is like and genuine life-saving and life-giving faith in him. So here is John MacArthur to kick off his study, A Faith That Pleases God.
0: I want you to turn in your Bible to Hebrews chapter 11, and as we look through this chapter, I want us to not get caught up in a lot of difficult details. I think this is a chapter that is going to be foundational for us. What it presents to us is the power of faith, the excellency of faith. And I think that needs some clarification in the climate in which we exist today, because there's a faith movement within the framework, large framework of evangelical Christianity. It is part of the charismatic movement. It's called the faith movement. And these people talk about the power of faith. They talk about the power of faith a lot. But when they're talking about the power of faith, they are creating a faith that doesn't exist. They are taking an impotent faith and trying to empower it. When people in the faith movement talk about the power of faith, they're talking about faith as if it were a personal power that we possess to create our own future. A personal power that we possess to create our own reality, to change the world, to literally define and manufacture our own future. When they talk about the power of faith, they mean that we can use our faith as a power to write our own future history. We can literally believe things into being. We have the power of faith that can create a healing. We have the power of faith that can bring about a salvation. We have the power of faith that can change how people treat us. We have the power of faith that can change our economic situation. They can take us from poverty to wealth. They can take us from having little to having much, from being deprived to being prosperous, from being a failure to being successful, from being a nobody to being a somebody, from having only ambitions and hopes and dreams to experiencing fulfillment. The notion that exists in this faith movement, as it's called, and they have largely tried to commandeer the concept of faith, is that faith is a power that you possess to create your own future. Nothing could be further from the truth. That is a lie. It is a deception. Faith is not a power which you possess to create your own future. Faith is a God-given ability to trust the future that God has promised you. Huge difference. Huge difference. I don't want to write my own future. Do you? I really don't want to be responsible for laying out my future. I don't want to be responsible for determining what my future is going to be. I'm more than happy to leave that in the hands of one who loves me perfectly and who has ordained for me a future that is purposeful, fulfilling, satisfying, God-glorifying, and eternally blessed. We're talking about faith, not the false kind of faith that supposedly can create your own future, but the true kind of faith that can produce in you confident trust in the future that God has promised you. That future is laid out in Scripture. So when we talk about faith, we're talking about trusting in what God has said. Not trusting that you can create something as yet unsaid, a future unwritten, unspoken, unrevealed, but rather to believe in that promise which is laid out in Scripture in all its glory and all its detail that has been given to every true believer. In fact, from a human viewpoint, all the heroes of faith that are recorded in the 11th chapter, and there are many of them, as we will see when we go through the chapter, if from the human perspective they had perhaps the option, they might have written their story differently. Differently, because all their stories are filled with difficulties. Certainly Abraham's was. Certainly Moses was. Well, we can start where the chapter starts with the first, by faith Abel. You wouldn't say that if Abel had a choice to write his future, he would have written that he would be murdered by his brother. Now, these are people who died. These are people who struggled. These are people whose lives were marked with horrendous suffering. And it crescendos toward the end of the chapter. So from the human perspective, if they somehow had the power to write their own future, they perhaps would have written it differently than God wrote it. But the kind of faith we're talking about, the faith that God gives a believer, is the faith to trust the future that God has written, because inherent in what God has written for us is His promise of ultimate blessing and eternal joy. Now, the readers of this book needed to understand about faith. They needed to understand it desperately. Obviously, the bulk of those who would read this epistle written to Hebrews were believers. This was written, we don't know by whom, can't be certain of that, but it was written by one of the apostles or an associate of the apostles to a community of Jews who had come to faith in Christ. They understood faith. They understood that they needed now to continue to live by faith. And that faith would be placed in the gospel, in the person who is at the heart of the gospel, namely the Lord Jesus Christ. This would be a new kind of life for the Jews. As I said, these are Hebrew believers, and really for the first time in their life, through the gospel and salvation, they have come to understand that their relationship with God is not dependent on works, but it's dependent on faith. That's new. And it needs to be reinforced. And that's part and parcel of why this 11th chapter is here. So that they don't grow, to borrow Paul's words, weary in well-doing, that they hold on to a life of faith by looking at the models and the examples of all these people in the past who lived by faith and received their glorious reward. But it's more than just a chapter designed to encourage believers to continue to walk by faith. You will remember that through the first 10 chapters, the writer has been laboring to make one major point. And it is this, that the new covenant is superior to the old covenant, right? That Christ is superior to everything else. Jesus and His sacrifice is superior, completely superior to the sacrifices and the animals in the old system. He is a better sacrifice who made a better offering. Jesus is better than angels, the writer tells us in these chapters. He is better than the prophets. He is better than Moses, better than Aaron, better than Joshua. He is a better priest than all other priests, and He is from a better priesthood, a superior priesthood. He is the mediator of a better covenant, and He is a better sacrifice. The message of the first 10 chapters is, put your faith in Jesus Christ. He is in every sense superior. Now, this reinforces for the believers who are receiving this letter the superiority of Christ to which they have already asserted their will by the power of God. They already know that. They have trusted in that reality. But at periodic points through the opening 10 chapters, familiar to anyone who studies the book of Hebrews, there are warnings. There are at least four of them by the time you get to this chapter, and this chapter constitutes, if you will, another warning. And these warnings are given to non-Christian Jews who are attending this fellowship. They're sitting on the fringe, if you will. They're apparently intellectually convinced of the gospel. They understand the truth of the gospel in their minds. They understand the power of the proof of that truth by the miracles and signs and wonders which were wrought by Christ. So we could say they're intellectually convinced. They are hanging on the fringes of this fellowship of Christian Jews, but they never really have come all the way to Christ. And there are these periodic warnings not to fall back, not to go back into Judaism. There's one of them in chapter 2. There are more in chapter 3 and 4, another in chapter 6, another in chapter 10. Don't go on sinning willfully after you have the knowledge of the truth, says chapter 10, or you will bring upon yourself a far more severe eternal judgment. So the warning is, come all the way to the new covenant. Come all the way to Christ. Come all the way to faith. This is a big change. Big change because we know that the Judaism that existed in the time of our Lord and thus in the time of the New Testament was a system of salvation by what? By works. By merit. The Jew attempted to earn salvation. This is all that Jews knew. This is what they had been told. This is what they had been taught. This had been ingrained into them from generations by their parents and their religious leaders. And a simple study of the four Gospels reveals the fact that the Judaism of the first century was not the supernatural system given by God, whereby the sinner knew that he couldn't keep the law of God and thus was penitent and prayed to God like David did in Psalm 51, pleading for mercy and grace by faith in a God who was willing to forgive and thus received salvation as a gift of grace, not earned by works. The system had long forgotten that salvation was by grace, that Noah found grace in the eyes of the Lord, that Abraham believed and it was accounted to him for righteousness, and they had created a religious cult built on ethics, built on morality, built on religious ceremony. Salvation came to those who observed all those ethical standards, all those moral oughts, and all those ceremonies. It was necessary then to teach these people the reality of salvation by faith. They had a lot of other things that they could look at in terms of New Testament literature to be taught that. Jesus said that salvation was by faith. That was clear and not by works. The Apostle Paul made it abundantly clear. Ephesians 2:8-9, for by grace are you saved through faith. Romans 3:4, and all the way through indicates that salvation comes by faith alone. Scripture is replete with that emphasis. But the Jews are having a hard time being deprogrammed. Can we put it that way? They're having a hard time being deprogrammed. So you're going to have to show them something other than the New Testament.

That salvation is by faith, and that people not only after Jesus, but even before Jesus were saved by faith. By faith. So in verse 38 of chapter 10, the writer of Hebrews states the key. My righteous one shall live by faith. My righteous one shall live by faith. That is a direct quote from Habakkuk chapter 2, verse 4. The just or the righteous one will live by faith. And Habakkuk is an old covenant prophet. And you can't shrink back from that. If he shrinks back, my soul has no pleasure in him, says the prophet. Verse 39, but we are not of those who shrink back. We don't shrink back from this salvation by faith in Christ. To shrink back is to end up in destruction. But of those who have faith to the persevering of the soul, the plea all the way along in these warning sections is don't come all the way to Christ, sit on the edge, and then reject salvation by faith and fall back into your old works righteousness system. If you fall back, God has no pleasure in that, and you will fall back into eternal destruction. Come all the way to faith in Christ for the eternal preserving of your soul. Now, how is he going to get this case across? How is he going to penetrate their sort of Old Testament thinking? The answer in chapter 11, by giving us a list of Old Testament saints whose lives were marked by faith. The true people of God through all the ages have become the true people of God by faith. Chapter 11 is loaded with illustrations. Just looking at verse 4, by faith Abel. At verse 5, by faith Enoch. At verse 7, by faith Noah. Verse 8, by faith Abraham. And again in verse 17, by faith Abraham. And in verse 20, by faith Isaac. In verse 21, by faith Jacob. Verse 22, by faith Joseph. 23, by faith Moses. And again in verse 24. Going down further, verse 31, by faith Rahab. And then in verse 32, there's Gideon, Barak, Samson, Jephthah, David, Samuel, the prophets, who by faith did all these amazing things. Verse 39 sums it up, all these having gained approval through their faith, did not receive what was promised because God had provided something better for us, that apart from us they would not be made perfect. They didn't receive what was promised. They trusted that it would come as it had been promised. And that's exactly what I said is the definition of faith you want to work with. Faith is confident trust in the future God has promised. Faith is not some kind of power by which you create your future. It is the power of God given to you to trust in the promises God has made in Scripture. These people hadn't received the promise, and they trusted in the promise, and thus they lived by faith. It's a great, great, monumental, powerful, powerful lesson. Now, we're just going to kind of look at the opening three verses, and then we'll do some character studies over the next Sunday evenings. But let's just consider a few things. First is the nature of faith, and this is good because the writer gives us a sort of starting point, a kind of basic definition. It's not really a formal definition of faith, rather it is a description of faith, kind of the basic elements or features that describe faith. And it's very, very simple. Look at verse 1. Faith is the assurance of things hoped for, the conviction of things not seen. So the first thing we learn about faith is that it is trusting in what isn't visible. It is trusting in what isn't received. It is trusting in what isn't experienced. It is trusting in something not yet manifest.
faith

0: belief. That's a noun. The Greek word pistis, it is a noun. It means belief, trust, confidence, faith. And I love the fact that he uses a noun because it emphasizes the settled reality of this. It is a commodity that is possessed. Certainly, believing can be a verb, but we're talking here not about some act of faith, but we're talking about the reality of a settled faith. It exists as a commodity. It is a gift of God. Ephesians 2:8 says, not of works, it comes from God. And when God gives this commodity of faith, it is the assurance of things hoped for. That's what it means to live by faith. It doesn't mean that we see something we want and bring it into existence. It means that we put our confidence in something not seen. Convictions of things not seen. Some of your translations will say faith is the substance of things not seen. That's a great translation. I love that translation. Faith is the substance of things not seen. Substance is a word that has substance, doesn't it? It does. It's a word that you can take to the bank. It's a word that you can sort of cash in on. It's a word that basically can be legitimately translated, substance, essence. That gives it reality. Faith is substantial confidence in the reality of something not realized. Faith gives present substance to something that is future. As this chapter will show us when it unfolds, in Old Testament times there were, all the saints, men and women, who had nothing but the promises of God. Nothing but the promises of God to rest on. Nothing but the promises of God to hope for. No visible evidence that messianic promise would come true. No visible evidence that kingdom promise would come true. Yet the promises were so real. And the revelation of those promises in Scripture so reliable that people built their entire hope on them. All the Old Testament promises related to the future. That's what it says at the end, of the chapter. Those people who exercised this faith, exercised faith in what was promised that they did not receive. What would that be? Eternal life? Heaven? Everlasting bliss, reward, joy? Reunion, which is promised in the Old Testament of the saints in the presence of God? The very presence of God? The very likeness of God. David says, I look for the day when I will awake in thy likeness. The glories of eternal bliss. They didn't see any of it here. They never even saw the ultimate sacrifice. They never knew who the Messiah was. They were people of faith. But their faith was anchored in a reliable revelation from a God who cannot lie, and so their faith gave substance to the future hope. Now, we're on this side of the cross, but folks, we understand this, don't we? None of you has seen heaven, and you don't know anyone who's been there and back except the Lord Himself. And yet you have basically put your entire eternal destiny on the foundation, on the fact that the Scripture is reliable and what God has promised you can trust, right? And what that has done is created substance in the present tense for a future promise.
1: 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And now for the entire Grace to You staff, I'm Phil Johnson. Thanks for starting your week with us, and be back tomorrow as John MacArthur looks again at the nature of saving faith. We'll continue his study called A Faith That Pleases God with another 30 minutes of unleashing God's truth one verse at a time on Grace to You.
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0: maverick molecule running loose in this universe outside the sphere or the scope of God's sovereign control, power, and dominion, we have no reason whatsoever to believe any future promise that comes to us from his word. But God's sovereignty extends to the details, to every grain of sand on the seashore, every star in the sky, everything that takes place in this world.
1: If you're even casually familiar with the work of Dr. Sproul, chances are you've encountered some version of that quote we just heard. His famous line about how there are no maverick molecules in the universe. It's a powerful image that even down to the molecular level, God is in control of the universe. But that image, as comforting as it should be to us, raises hard questions. Questions about free will, about tragedy, about sin itself. How should we think about these things in light of the truth that God is sovereign over all things? I'm Dave Theriault, and welcome back to another week of Renewing Your Mind. I'm glad you've joined us for this Monday edition of the program as we take a look with Dr. Sproul at the Westminster Confession of Faith and the guidance it can give us about biblical doctrines like the sovereignty of God. This week's study will be a bit shorter than normal, since on Friday you'll get to hear a special interview between Ligonier President Chris Larson and Dr. Keith Matheson about an important update occurring at Reformation Bible College. So there will be a lot more of Dr. Sproul's teaching that we won't be able to get to before the end of the week. But if you'd like to explore more of Dr. Sproul's study of the Westminster Confession on your own time, we'd like to offer you your very own ebook of Dr. Sproul's Truths We Confess. You can receive this resource when you call us with a donation at 800-435-4343 or give a gift online at renewingyourmind.org. Here's Dr. Sproul with today's message.
0: Chapter 3 is entitled, Of God's Eternal Decrees. And before we look at each of the individual segments of that, let's just say that that word decree is a word that we are familiar with to some degree. Every Christmas, we read the nativity story in the second chapter of the Gospel of Luke, and we read, and a decree went out from Caesar Augustus that all the world should be enrolled. And that was the historical occasion for Joseph and Mary returning to Bethlehem. And that's why Jesus was born in Bethlehem, because both Joseph and Mary were under the domination of the Roman Empire and were subject to imperial decrees. Now, a decree is a law that is enacted by some great authority, such as a king or an emperor or so on. We remember the famous play made into a movie. It was called Anna and the King of Siam, otherwise known as the King and I, where Anna goes to Siam and she tries to teach the king some certain things, but he was used to exercising absolute authority over his subjects. And when he would give an edict or a decree, he would say, so let it be said, so let it be done. Until he met Anna, and Anna would undo his decrees and find out that his decrees weren't all that sovereign in the final analysis. We also remember in the ancient world of the concept of the law of the Medes and the Persians, where once the law was enacted or decreed, it was without revocation. It could no longer ever be abrogated, couldn't be changed. Well, those are ways in which we hear talk of decrees or edicts that go out. But when we talk about the decrees of God, we're talking about those things that God has sovereignly declared to be from all eternity, wherein he manifests his sovereign will by which he decrees that certain things would indeed come to pass in space and time. And whatever God decrees, absolutely, from all eternity, as the Bible would say, must needs come to pass. So that whatever he decrees will certainly happen and come to pass. Now, in dealing with this business of the decree of God, we read in section 1 of chapter 3 this somewhat provocative introduction, where it says, God from all eternity did, by the most wise and holy counsel of his own will, freely and unchangeably ordain whatsoever comes to pass, colon. Don't forget that there's a colon there. Don't gasp so deeply that you overlook that colon, because as much pressure or pain as the beginning of this statement may give you, let me promise you that after the colon, there is some relief in sight. When we come to this portion of the confession, my favorite story about it has to do with the first time I ever taught the Westminster Confession. It was in a seminary many years ago, about 25 years ago, and we were dealing with chapter 3, and the week before I had announced to my students that I would be taking up the eternal decrees the following week. And so when I got to class, there were about 150 students crammed in this lecture hall. I normally had 100 students in this class, and now the class was increased by some 50% because the students that were taking the class went out and dragged all their friends, and particularly their Arminian friends, and brought them to the seminary to hear the professor argue for eternal decrees. And so when I read this opening statement that God from all eternity, by his most wise and holy counsel, did freely and immutably, that is unchangeably, ordain whatsoever comes to pass. That means that God decreed from eternity every single thing that ever happens in this world. And so I had these students assembled there, and I said, how many of you agree with this? And about 100 students raised their hand. Now, remember, this was at a Reformed theological seminary. If I'd been in any other seminary, I'd have been lucky to get 10 people to raise their hands. But as it was a Reformed seminary, so they'd already been brainwashed somewhat into the tenets of the Reformed faith, and so they raised their hands. They said, yeah, we believe that God eternally decrees whatsoever comes to pass. But there were 50 students who didn't raise their hands, so I went to the next question, and I said, all right. How many of you would describe yourselves as atheists? Nobody raised their hand. And that's when I went into my Lieutenant Columbo thing, you know. There's just one thing I don't understand here. Do you mind if I ask you a personal question? I said, I asked you a minute ago if you believe that God ordains whatsoever comes to pass. You didn't say yes. I asked you if you're an atheist and you still don't say yes. How can that be? I said, because if God does not ordain every single thing that comes to pass, God is not sovereign over everything that comes to pass. And if God is not sovereign over everything that comes to pass, don't you understand, God is not God. And if you don't believe that God is sovereign over everything that comes to pass, you don't believe in the God of Christianity, nor do you believe in the God of Judaism, nor do you believe in the God of Islam. Because this statement here at the beginning of the third chapter of the Westminster Confession has nothing in it that's unique to Reformed theology or to Calvinism or anything like that. It's not even uniquely Christian. It is a statement that goes hand in hand with full-bodied theism. If God is God, then he would have to be sovereign over everything that he creates and everything that takes place in history. Following Augustine's qualification here, at least in some sense. And I think where we struggle with this statement is that we're struggling with the word ordain. What do we mean? What does the confession mean when it says that God freely unchangeably does ordain whatsoever comes to pass. He ordains it. Well, let's look at it this way. If God knows that tonight after class, I'm going to go out and rob a store, well, certainly would he know in advance that I was going to do that? Yes. We already have established that God knows in advance what we're going to do. Well, if he knows in advance what we're going to do, does he have the power to stop me, to intervene? Certainly. If I were determined immutably that I was going to go rob that store, and God was determined immutably that he was going to stop me, would he have the power to stop me? Of course. He raises kingdoms up, he brings kingdoms down. We had a recent presidential election in the United States of America, and I said, in the final analysis, God is the one who will cast the deciding vote. Because if God decrees that a certain candidate is going to be elected president, guess what, folks? That candidate will be elected president. Now, some people actually say that, yes, God has the power to intervene and stop us from committing this crime. But then the real question is, does he have the right to intervene to stop us from doing evil? What would you say? There are a host of professing Christians who say God can't intervene because it would be unethical for God to intervene to stop a sinner from committing sin, because it would be unethical for God to do anything to violate the freedom of the creature. So that even though God may want to stop this evil from happening, his hands are tied because it involves the exercise of freedom by the creature. Now, if it's a hurricane, he can intervene and stop the hurricane because he's not violating anybody's will at that point. And so there are those in the Arminian camp who say that God is morally unable to stop and intervene, and that's why things go bad. Well, I think as the sovereign ruler of all creation, not only does he have all power, but he has all authority, and he has the authority to trump the will of the creature anytime he so desires. And he can stop you from committing that sin if he desires with impunity. It's certainly his right to monitor and restrain the activity of his creatures. He is sovereign. The creature isn't. So I say, if it's true that God has the power to intervene and he has the right to intervene, but he doesn't intervene, the obvious question is, why not? If God does not intervene, it's because God chooses not to intervene. He chooses not to exercise his power or his authority in such activities. And in light of the fact that he has that power and has that authority and could intervene if he so desires, and if he doesn't choose to, then in so far as he doesn't choose to, he has decided that this should come to pass. So in a certain sense, he has ordained it. Because if he hasn't ordained it, it couldn't possibly come to pass. Again, as my favorite illustration, if there's one maverick molecule running loose in this universe outside the sphere or the scope of God's sovereign control, power, and dominion, we have no reason whatsoever to believe any future promise that comes to us from his word. Because that one maverick molecule could be the impediment that would prevent God's will from coming to pass. For one of a nail, the shoe was lost. For one of the shoe, the horse was lost. For one of the horse, the rider was lost. For one of the rider, the battle was lost. For one of the battle, the war was lost because of one lousy nail. But God's sovereignty extends to the details, to every grain of sand on the seashore, every star in the sky, everything that takes place in this world. It happens because in some sense, from all eternity, he has ordained it. Now, if you object to that, then you have to say either God doesn't know what's going to happen, or he has no power over what happens, or he has no authority over what happens. You take any one of those positions, and you have marched triumphantly outside the Christian faith into a form of atheism. Now, having said that, let's get the relief we need from what follows from the first sentence and what follows from the colon. Yet so, that is, God ordains whatsoever comes to pass, yet so, as thereby neither is God the author of sin, nor is violence offered to the will of the creatures, nor is the liberty or contingency of second causes taken away, but rather established. Now, what does that mean? Again, one of the things I marvel at in the Westminster Confession is the amazing verbal precision. Each word, you can tell, is chosen with such great care. That's one of the reasons why I hate to just slide over this in an abrupt or quick manner. There's too much here. Now, let's look at it again. That God ordains things in such a way that, first of all, God is not the author of sin. Now, I'm going to introduce another word maybe you've never heard of, but I hope you have. It's the word a priori. How many of you have heard the term a priori?

foundational principle about God, a non-negotiable, clear and distinct idea about God, an idea about God that must never be negotiated. It's an a priori. It's the boss principle here. And the idea that is the biblical a priori is that God is not the author of sin. God does not sin. You don't ever negotiate that. People ask me, did God ordain the fall? I say, of course he did. Oh, well, doesn't that make him the author of sin? No, it doesn't. God ordained that creatures would sin, and his ordaining that they sin is not a sin. He himself does not commit a sin. The creatures commit the sin, and they're responsible for that. But the point I want to make here is God never sins. He does all things well. There's no shadow of turning in his being. So that whatever he decrees from all eternity, immutably, whatever he ordains should come to pass, does not involve him as a sinner. Now, that's easy to say intellectually, but a lot of people struggle with this. You know, the Rabbi Kushner writes the book, Why Do Bad Things Happen to Good People? And the answer to that is they don't. Because there aren't any good people by the biblical definition. The real question is, why do good things happen to bad people? That's the real mystery, the mystery of divine grace, that God would tolerate our rebellion, that God would tolerate our ongoing sin and challenging of his authority. Every time we sin, we challenge his right to be God and exalt ourselves over him. Why doesn't he just snuff us out? That's the real question. But God himself does not sin. Now, it goes on to say that in his ordaining whatsoever comes to pass, violence is not offered to the will of the creatures. Now, one of the biggest misunderstood concepts in the whole wide world is the biblical concept of the human will. And there's a section on free will that we'll look at in greater detail later. But the idea we have in our culture of free will is an idea that was born in paganism, has nothing to do with the biblical view. The idea of free will that we use in our discussion is that a human being has the power equally to move to the left or to the right, for the good or to the evil, with no controlling bias in his heart. Where the Bible makes it very clear that from the day of the fall onward, by nature, we are slaves. We're enslaved to our own wicked desires. And the heart is only wicked continually. Now, when I choose sin, it's not because God is forcing me or coercing me to sin. I'm choosing what I want. And insofar as I am choosing what I want to do, I am free. I'm free to do what I want. I'm free to exercise my slavery to my own wicked inclinations. Not because God is violating my will where I want to do righteousness and God comes down and twists me and forces me to do sin and then punishes me for it. No. That's what the authors of the Confession are saying here, that when God ordains that such and such a thing comes to pass, he doesn't do it in such a way that violates the will of the creature. It wasn't like Judas had only idealistic, altruistic motives in mind when he betrayed Jesus. But God made him do it. Made him act against his own inclination. No. That's like saying that God forced Satan to go after Job, when in fact, that's all Satan wanted to do was to get after Job, and God had protected Job. God had put a hedge around Job. And then when Satan asked to be able to go after Job, God removed the protection. But it's not like the devil only wanted to do benevolent things for Job until God forced him to act against Job. No.
God doesn't coerce the human heart to

0: evil. That's the point of the confession. He doesn't need to bring his will to pass. He has a bajillion options of sinners out there who will serve his purposes for him, just like the brothers of Joseph who intended evil for Joseph out of their jealousy. They acted, but God was over above their jealousy, working in and through their sin to bring redemption to Israel. So that even in their wicked desires and their wicked choices, the sinners were acting out what God had foreordained without God coercing them. That's the idea. And it goes on here to say, nor is the liberty or contingency of secondary causes taken away. Now that gets into some distinctions that we're going to have to take some time on in our next session so that we can understand it. Because obviously when we talk about God's foreordaining whatever comes to pass, people are going to say, well, why should I be involved in evangelism? Why should I be involved in prayer? If God ordains everything that comes to pass, who cares about what we do? Well, there's the nut that has to be cracked open at the end of there, that it doesn't eliminate secondary causes. Because God not only ordains the ends that he ordains from eternity, but he ordains the means to that end. He has not only dictated from eternity that you would be saved, but he has ordained how you would be saved through the means of the preaching of the word. God has chosen the foolishness of preaching to save the world. He didn't need to do it that way. But he works through people. He works through things in this world to bring his eternal purposes to pass.
1: Another one of R.C.'s famous phrases was that we're chosen by God. As the psalmist says, God knew us before we were even born. He knows where we've been, where we are, and where we're going. And we should find great comfort in that. As I mentioned at the top of the program, in our short time together this week, we won't be able to cover all of Dr. Sproul's teachings from this series. 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

0: Most kids don't know the difference between Monopoly money and real money, but as adults, we sure do. We learned that only the real thing has true value. And in the same way, when it comes to preachers in the Bible, it's vitally important to be able to tell the difference between a false teacher and those who are teaching the truth. That's what Alistair Begg is teaching us today on Truth for Life.
1: Can I encourage you to take your Bible and turn to 1 Timothy and chapter 6? We resume our studies this morning at verse 3. Just let me read verses 3, 4, and 5. If anyone teaches false doctrines and does not agree to the sound instruction of our Lord Jesus Christ, he is conceited and understands nothing. He has an unhealthy interest in controversies and quarrels about words that result in envy, strife, malicious talk, evil suspicions, and constant friction between men of corrupt mind who have been robbed of the truth and who think that godliness is a means to financial gain. At first sight, it may appear that Paul has made a sharp turn to the right or to the left following the second verse, because in the first and second verses, he has been dealing with this matter of slavery, encouraging slaves to show respect for all masters, making sure that they show no less respect for Christian masters, and pointing out that believing slaves should be the best of all. Now, how come this sudden change to the matter of finance and to the particular concern with those who would use godliness or religion as a means to that end? Well, if you note the end of verse 2, where he says, these are the things you're to teach and urge on the people, he has said this a number of times, and his concern is, as we've noted, that people would know how they ought to conduct themselves in the house of God. And so his concern is, for simply another area of the church's teaching, it's the same concern for God's name and for his glory. And I think when we see it in that light, then we can see that there's a fairly obvious progression of thought. From the poor behavior of the slaves to the proud bellowing of the false teachers, the message of the gospel was being brought into disrepute. And having dealt with the matter of the poor behavior of slaves, he now turns to the proud bellowings of these false teachers. Now, he has addressed the matter of false teaching from the very beginning of his letter. And now here he is in chapter 6, nearing the end of his letter, and in verses 3, 4, and 5, he is dealing again with this matter of these false teachers. Now, it would appear from the instruction of the book, indeed from the instruction of the New Testament, it is clear, and from the surrounding historical information, that the church was full of wandering prophets. They were full of talk, and they had all kinds of versions of the gospel. And they were, in many ways, the religious equivalent of the secular sophists, namely, plying their trade. The sophists would give you a wee bit of philosophy for a fee. They would dazzle you with words for a price. And they would also gather around them groups of disciples whom they would teach to be able to dazzle others with their talk and philosophy for a small fee. The significant thing about these characters was that they could talk about just about anything. At the drop of a hat, they could give you a talk on all kinds of themes. Didn't matter if they cared about it. In most cases, they probably didn't. But at any moment, they could simply give you a little burst of something. It reminds me, at least, and some of you too, of your sortie into the Shakespeare's play Hamlet and the arrival of the players, you will remember, at Elsinore. And the introduction that Polonius gives to these players when he comes to Hamlet and he says to him, hey, the players are here. And then he describes them as follows. The best actors in the world, either for tragedy, comedy, history, or pastoral. Pastorical, comical, historical, pastoral. tragical, comical, historical, pastoral. Scene indivisible or poem unlimited. Seneca cannot be too heavy nor Plautus too light, for the law of writ and liberty, these are the only men. And of course, Shakespeare is poking fun at the whole sort of sophisticated rhetorical notion by creating Polonius as this sort of bumbling galoot, which he is. And he is a verbose character manufactured by Shakespeare to poke fun at that whole approach to things. Now, that was present in the Greco-Roman world to which Paul is writing. And these individuals who were moving around the church would compete with each other for the applause of men and women. Chrysostom paints a picture of a public place in Corinth with all the different kinds of competitors, as he refers to them, in full blast. Listen to this. You might hear many poor wretches of sophists shouting and abusing each other, and their disciples, as they call them, squabbling. And many writers of books reading their stupid compositions, and many poets singing their poems, and many jugglers exhibiting their marvels, and no small number of traders driving their trades. Like men walking in the dark, they move always in the direction of the clapping and the shouting. What a dramatic phrase! Like men walking in the dark, they move always in the direction of the clapping and the shouting. Now, lest we're tempted to think for even a microsecond that somehow or another we are removed from this, both by the passing of time and the geographical separation, we need only to think for a moment or two. And to recognize that Chrysostom, describing a first century scene, has described many a sorry scene in contemporary evangelicalism. He has described, sadly, a number of conferences. He has described a number of conventions which takes place regularly across the country, where you can see the jugglers and hear the clowns and listen to the talks and be marveled and dazzled by all the passing superstars. Beware, says Paul. Beware. You see, Paul is gravely concerned that the people that are under his care would be instructed in the gospel. He said this from the very beginning in verse 3 of chapter 1. He says, I went to Macedonia. I urged you to stay there in Ephesus. Why? So that you may command certain men not to teach false doctrines any longer. And it's no surprise that as he begins the end of his instruction, he is back pointing out that if anybody teaches, verse 3 of chapter 6, false doctrine, and it does not agree to the sound instruction of our Lord Jesus and to godly teaching, then you need to be very, very careful in dealing with them. Now, his concern for Christian doctrine is in direct contrast to periods of the church's life where we have shown a kind of indifference to the matters of doctrine, which is sadly apparent in far too many quarters, and it is very, very scary. We understand that God is sovereign, and we know that the gates of hell will not prevail against the advance of the church which Jesus is building, therefore we are not despondent, but neither are we unduly optimistic. We want to be realistic. And here it is, loved ones. Unless there is the transition about which Paul is so concerned, and he comes to it in his second letter, and he says, the things that you have heard from me, the same entrust to faithful men who will be able to teach others also. Paul is so concerned that the main things and the plain things of the gospel would be grasped by successive generations so that the gospel would be maintained in its purity down through the corridors of time. And it is in an understanding of what is true that people then will be able to detect what is false. And so Paul sets out for his readers two things. Number one, he gives the characteristics of these false teachers. And then number two, he gives the consequences of their false teaching. Now, let me just go through it with you each in turn. First of all, what are the characteristics of these false teachers? Number one, according to verse 4, they are conceited. They have fat heads. They are so inflated with pride that they are blind to the truth. They regard themselves as being in the know. They know this, they know that, they know it all. You have the impression that they are simply know-it-alls. But says Paul, these individuals are at best confused, and at worst, they are corrupt. Now, this is no new theme for Paul. It runs through all of his letters. You can find it in Romans chapter 1, verse 22, 1 Corinthians 8, in the opening verses, and in Titus. And we will turn to the Titus reference, since it's so close. In Titus, his concern is the same. Verse 15 of Titus 1, to the pure all things are pure, but to those who are corrupted and do not believe, nothing is pure. In fact, both their minds and their consciences are corrupted. They claim to know God, but by their actions they deny him. They are detestable, disobedient, and unfit for doing anything good. Now, these are the individuals he's referring to in 1 Timothy 6. Listen to how Phillips puts this notion of empty-minded conceit. He's paraphrasing the verse 4. If anyone tries to teach some doctrinal novelty which is not compatible with sound teaching, then he is a conceited idiot. Has a sort of politically correct ring to it, doesn't it? Doesn't that make you wince a little bit in your chair? Because the postmodern context in which we live has no place for any absolute, has no place for any touchstone, has no standard by which anything can be judged. Therefore, everybody is judged on their own merits and demerits. And if he's a nice man and has an idea, then he has gained a listening and we couldn't say anything about him. Not so, says Paul. The fact is that if he has a fat head and a big mouth and he is teaching that which is not in accord with the sound instruction of the Lord Jesus Christ, then he is, to quote the New English Bible, a pompous ignoramus has a ring to it. I like it. Such an individual is more interested in attaching people to himself than he is in attaching people to Jesus Christ. You bring this right down to the grassroots, this is how it goes. He is more concerned to add people's names to his mailing list then he is concerned to see people grow in their knowledge of the Lord Jesus Christ. He is more concerned to get letters from individuals that have money in them to support the radio program than he is to see people's lives touched and transformed by the power of the gospel. He is more concerned to hear his own name spoken about and bandied around and become notorious than he is concerned to hear the name of Christ praised and honored amongst a growing number of people. So, just in case we're tempted to think we're talking about anybody, you can't preach the sermon to others until first you preach it to yourself. So we have a 1-800 number. We have thousands and thousands of people I have never met on our mailing list. We have growing notoriety across the country, from coast to coast and in all kinds of cities. And it is possible for us to become pompous ignoramuses. More concerned to press our own views than to convey the good news of the Bible. Such individuals are an antithesis to Michelangelo. Did Michelangelo paint the Sistine Chapel? How do you know? You weren't there. Ha ha. That's good because I wrote that down, but I wasn't sure. It's just my broad background of knowledge, you know. He said humbly. But it's reported that when he painted the Sistine Chapel and the ceiling, that he taped a candle to his forehead to prevent his own shadow intruding on the work. And Paul says, trouble with these characters, first of all, is they need a whole ring of candles wrapped around their forehead because they love it when their shadow intrudes upon the work. Characteristic number one, conceited. Characteristic number two, controversial. Now notice the phrase, it's very important. He has an unhealthy interest in controversies. Now that's different from being a controversial character, right? Because you can be controversial for all kinds of good reasons. If you believe in purity, you'll be a controversial person in your high school. That's good. If you believe in integrity, you will be a controversial person in the filling out of expense reports in your sales team area. That's good. If you're concerned to uphold the truth of the Bible in terms of the Trinity, in terms of the deity of Christ, in terms of the fact of the resurrection, then you will be a controversial person. But you may be a controversial person as a result of holding a controversial view, but it is not on account of the fact that you have an unhealthy interest in controversy. That's what he's referring to. These people get off on being controversial. This is what rings their bell, floats their boat. They love controversy. They have an unhealthy interest in it, and they love to quarrel about words. Phillips paraphrases it, his mind is a morbid jumble of disputation and argument. So whenever this chap speaks, whenever you move around him, he's always got some deal going, you know. He's always got some little twist to it, some way of looking at it. There's always a little unique specter to it all. You never feel like he is upholding the sound instruction of the Lord Jesus. There's always this twist. This, he says, is the kind of person who, in an unhealthy manner, is stimulated by word battles. And these word battles prove to be nothing more than verbal

0: for evangelism. This kind of individual loves to debate which English translation of the Bible is the absolute right translation, while not reading his Bible or obeying his Bible or sharing his Bible with anybody else. You know the kind of person I mean, don't you? They come up to you and out of the blue, it's their first question. Did you read the book by Mrs. So-and-so on the versions of the Bible? Yes, I did. Somebody sent it to me. In fact, three people sent it to me. They wanted me to understand that the NIV is a heretical translation of the Bible and that I should stop using it. Now, two of them I put in the round file and one I kept for history's sake. It's on my shelf. But it is a battle about words. It is spurious. It is an unhealthy interest in controversy. And it's not the issue. But certain individuals are never happy unless they're stirring up controversy. Says Trapp in an earlier day, the wit, i.e. the skill and ability, because wit has a different connotation now, doesn't it? But let's say the skill and ability of heretics and schismatics will better serve them to devise 1,000 shifts to elude the truth than their pride will suffer them once to yield and acknowledge it. So in other words, their ability allows them always to be doing the soft shoe shuffle around the Bible. They've always got a little angle on it. You never can get them to stand still for a moment. Instead of their ability bringing them down underneath the instruction of God's word. They're conceited. They're controversial. Thirdly, they're corrupted. He comes back to these individuals in verse 5. We'll deal with the interim verses in a moment. But in verse 5, he comes back to them. That's what he says. This constant friction takes place between men of corrupt mind. Not only has their unhealthy interest infected others, as we're about to see, but it has led to their own personal corruption and decay. These false teachers, somehow or another, in the past were acquainted with the truth, but it is clear that they were never arrested by the truth. They pandered to it, but they were not possessed by it. Acquainted, but not arrested. See, there's all the difference in the world, is there not? Between being simply acquainted with a matter and that matter having somehow or another burned itself into the core of our beings. So we can deal with things at arm's length. We can talk, for example, about whatever it is that we may have a modicum of knowledge on. The double circulatory system of the heart. The only thing I ever understood in biology. So I can give you 50 cents worth on that. But if you press me with one good question, I'll collapse. But I can talk about it. I have some acquaintance with it. But when I talk to my dad on the phone and he tells me how his legs are all swollen up and his knees are fat and his legs seem to weigh 85 pounds each and he can't walk around, then suddenly the news of the double circulatory system arrests me. It impacts me. It's not a biology textbook. It's a life. It's a relationship. Now, for men and women who wander around the fringes of religion, it is increasingly possible to be acquainted with all kinds of things, both as listeners as well as as teachers. So we're acquainted with it all. We're inoculated against it because we have a modicum of knowledge. And as a result of that, we're able to deflect different approaches that come our way. And we can answer in this way and answer in that because we have sufficient knowledge of the truth. But it has not arrested us. And that's the factor in relationship to these teachers. They can talk at the drop of a hat, but there is no passion in their souls. There is no change in their lives. There is no conviction that drives them. You think you're at a performance. They can move you, stir you. And if you're stupid enough, you'll buy their stuff and their tapes and their books and attend their conferences and go down the Cuyahoga River on a banana skin. These individuals have lost their hold on the truth because the truth clearly never had a hold on them. Their inner orientation, their mental attitude has been diverted and corrupted. They're so full of themselves that there's actually no place for any truth inside of them. There's no place left.
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I'm Bob Lapine. 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

0: When somebody intimidates you, remember the Lord. He is greater than the enemy. A little boy asked his dad, "Dad, how big is the devil?" His dad said, "Well, I really don't know." He said, "Well, is he bigger than I am?" And the dad said, "Well, son, I reckon he is." He said, "Well, Daddy, is he bigger than Mommy?" He said, "Yes, son, I think he is." "Well, Daddy, is he bigger than you?" The dad said, "Yes, son, I believe he is." The little boy's getting pretty frightened. He said, "Daddy, is he bigger than Jesus?" And the dad said, "No, son, he's not." And then the little fellow said, "Then I'm not afraid of him." I like that. Greater is he that is in you than he that is in the world.
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0: Faith is not a power which you possess to create your own future. 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
1: Welcome to Grace to You with John MacArthur. I'm your host, Phil Johnson.
2: The great Puritan Matthew Henry said this about saving faith, and I'll paraphrase a bit. Henry said, "It is cheap and easy religion to believe the principles of Christianity and to imagine that that belief is enough to bring you to heaven." So the question is, how do you know your faith is saving faith? What exactly do you have to believe? John MacArthur starts answering those questions today on Grace to You as he begins a study titled, A Faith That Pleases God. It's all about helping you know whether your faith is the kind that God desires. But before we begin this study on what God-pleasing faith looks like, it's important first to identify the kind of faith that doesn't please God. We asked John about that some years ago. Here's what he said.
0: Well, I guess the most extreme illustration of the faith that doesn't please God would be the words of James, who said, "The devils believe." Wow, the devils believe. Yeah, I don't know if you've ever thought about it, but Satan and the demons have an accurate theology. Yeah, they know who God is. They know who Christ is. They know the gospel. They know that Jesus died and rose again. They know that God is sovereign over the world. They know that God has pre-written history. They know that the Bible is true. They know that every word of the Bible is true. But they don't follow that. They are inveterately, permanently, everlastingly wicked. They have no interest in what is righteous or what is true. So they believe, and all they can do is tremble in fear. And we saw some of that, didn't we, with the demons that Jesus confronted during his time on earth. There are people who have that kind of demon faith. They believe, but they never do anything about it. They show up in the final judgment, as described in Matthew 7, and they say, "Lord, Lord, you know, we did this in your name, and we did that in your name, and we cast out demons in your name, and we proclaimed you as Lord." And Jesus says to them, "Depart from me, you workers of iniquity. I never knew you." What a shock. There are warnings all through the scripture about this kind of false faith. It's the tares that grow along with the wheat in the parables of Matthew 13. And our Lord says, don't you try to separate them because you can't tell the difference because you don't know the heart. Someday God's going to send his angels and they'll do the separation. False faith is everywhere. True faith has to be clearly defined and understood. So here goes the series titled, A Faith That Pleases God. We could call it A Faith That Saves, and we're going to be looking at that in Hebrews chapter 11. Exciting days looking at a faith that pleases God.
2: Yes, friend, this study will help you understand the difference between a simple knowledge of what God is like and genuine life-saving and life-giving faith in him. So here is John MacArthur to kick off his study, A Faith That Pleases God.
0: I want you to turn in your Bible to Hebrews chapter 11, and as we look through this chapter, I want us to not get caught up in a lot of difficult details. I think this is a chapter that is going to be foundational for us. What it presents to us is the power of faith, the excellency of faith. And I think that needs some clarification in the climate in which we exist today, because there is a faith movement within the framework, large framework of evangelical Christianity. It is part of the charismatic movement. It's called the faith movement. And these people talk about the power of faith. They talk about the power of faith a lot. But when they're talking about the power of faith, they are creating a faith that doesn't exist. They are taking an impotent faith and trying to empower it. When people in the faith movement talk about the power of faith, they're talking about faith as if it were a personal power that we possess to create our own future. A personal power that we possess to create our own reality, to change the world, to literally define and manufacture our own future. When they talk about the power of faith, they mean that we can use our faith as a power to write our own future history. We can literally believe things into being. We have the power of faith that can create a healing. We have the power of faith that can bring about a salvation. We have the power of faith that can change how people treat us. We have the power of faith that can change our economic situation. They can take us from poverty to wealth. They can take us from having little to having much, from being deprived to being prosperous, from being a failure to being successful, from being a nobody to being a somebody, from having only ambitions and hopes and dreams to experiencing fulfillment. The notion that exists in this faith movement, as it's called, and they have largely tried to commandeer the concept of faith, is that faith is a power that you possess to create your own future. Nothing could be further from the truth. That is a lie. It is a deception. Faith is not a power which you possess to create your own future. Faith is a God-given ability to trust the future that God has promised you. Huge difference. Huge difference. I don't want to write my own future. Do you? I really don't want to be responsible for laying out my future. I don't want to be responsible for determining what my future is going to be. I'm more than happy to leave that in the hands of one who loves me perfectly and who has ordained for me a future that is purposeful, fulfilling, satisfying, God-glorifying, and eternally blessed. We're talking about faith, not the false kind of faith that supposedly can create your own future, but the true kind of faith that can produce in you confident trust in the future that God has promised you. That future is laid out in Scripture. So when we talk about faith, we're talking about trusting in what God has said. Not trusting that you can create something as yet unsaid, a future unwritten, unspoken, unrevealed, but rather to believe in that promise which is laid out in Scripture in all its glory and all its detail that has been given to every true believer. In fact, from a human viewpoint, all the heroes of faith that are recorded in the 11th chapter, and there are many of them, as we will see when we go through the chapter, if from the human perspective they had perhaps the option, they might have written their story differently. Differently, because all their stories are filled with difficulties. Certainly Abraham's was. Certainly Moses was. Well, we can start where the chapter starts with the first, by faith Abel. You wouldn't say that if Abel had a choice to write his future, he would have written that he would be murdered by his brother. Now, these are people who died. These are people who struggled. These are people whose lives were marked with horrendous suffering. And it crescendos toward the end of the chapter. So from the human perspective, if they somehow had the power to write their own future, they perhaps would have written it differently than God wrote it. But the kind of faith we're talking about, the faith that God gives a believer, is the faith to trust the future that God has written, because inherent in what God has written for us is His promise of ultimate blessing and eternal joy. Now, the readers of this book needed to understand about faith. They needed to understand it desperately. Obviously, the bulk of those who would read this epistle written to Hebrews were believers. This was written, we don't know by whom, can't be certain of that, but it was written by one of the apostles or an associate of the apostles to a community of Jews who had come to faith in Christ. They understood faith. They understood that they needed now to continue to live by faith. And that faith would be placed in the gospel, in the person who is at the heart of the gospel, namely the Lord Jesus Christ. This would be a new kind of life for the Jews. As I said, these are Hebrew believers, and really for the first time in their life, through the gospel and salvation, they have come to understand that their relationship with God is not dependent on works, but it's dependent on faith. That's new. And it needs to be reinforced. And that's part and parcel of why this 11th chapter is here. So that they don't grow, to borrow Paul's words, weary in well-doing. That they hold on to a life of faith by looking at the models and the examples of all these people in the past who lived by faith and received their glorious reward. But it's more than just a chapter designed to encourage believers to continue to walk by faith. You will remember that through the first 10 chapters, the writer has been laboring to make one major point. And it is this, that the new covenant is superior to the old covenant, right? That Christ is superior to everything else. Jesus and His sacrifice is superior, completely superior, to the sacrifices and the animals in the old system. He is a better sacrifice who made a better offering. Jesus is better than angels, the writer tells us in these chapters. He is better than the prophets. He is better than Moses, better than Aaron, better than Joshua. He is a better priest than all other priests, and He is from a better priesthood, a superior priesthood. He is the mediator of a better covenant, and He is a better sacrifice. The message of the first 10 chapters is, put your faith in Jesus Christ. He is in every sense superior. Now this reinforces for the believers who are receiving this letter the superiority of Christ to which they have already asserted their will by the power of God. They already know that. They have trusted in that reality. But at periodic points through the opening 10 chapters, familiar to anyone who studies the book of Hebrews, there are warnings. There are at least four of them by the time you get to this chapter, and this chapter constitutes, if you will, another warning. And these warnings are given to non-Christian Jews who are attending this fellowship. They're sitting on the fringe, if you will. They're apparently intellectually convinced of the gospel. They understand the truth of the gospel in their minds. They understand the power of the proof of that truth by the miracles and signs and wonders which were wrought by Christ. So we could say they're intellectually convinced. They are hanging on the fringes of this fellowship of Christian Jews, but they never really have come all the way to Christ. And there are these periodic warnings not to fall back, not to go back into Judaism. There's one of them in chapter 2. There are more in chapter 3 and 4. Another in chapter 6. Another in chapter 10. Don't go on sinning willfully after you have the knowledge of the truth, says chapter 10, or you will bring upon yourself a far more severe eternal judgment. So the warning is, come all the way to the new covenant. Come all the way to Christ. Come all the way to faith. This is a big change. Big change because we know that the Judaism that existed in the time of our Lord and thus in the time of the New Testament was a system of salvation by what? By works. By merit. The Jew attempted to earn salvation. This is all the Jews knew. This is what they had been told. This is what they had been taught. This had been ingrained into them from generations by their parents and their religious leaders. And a simple study of the four Gospels reveals the fact that the Judaism of the first century was not the supernatural system given by God, whereby the sinner knew that he couldn't keep the law of God and thus was penitent and prayed to God like David did in Psalm 51, pleading for mercy and grace by faith in a God who was willing to forgive and thus received salvation as a gift of grace, not earned by works. The system had long forgotten that salvation was by grace, that Noah found grace in the eyes of the Lord, that Abraham believed and it was accounted to him for righteousness, and they had created a religious cult built on ethics, built on morality, built on religious ceremony. Salvation came to those who observed all those ethical standards, all those moral oughts, and all those ceremonies. It was necessary then to teach these people the reality of salvation by faith. They had a lot of other things that they could look at in terms of New Testament literature to be taught that. Jesus said that salvation was by faith. That was clear and not by works. The Apostle Paul made it abundantly clear. Ephesians 2, 8, and 9, for by grace are you saved through faith. Romans chapter 3, chapter 4, and all the way through indicates that salvation comes by faith alone. Scripture is replete with that emphasis. But the Jews are having a hard time being deprogrammed. Can we put it that way? They're having a hard time being deprogrammed. So you're going to have to show them something other than the New Testament. They would like to be able to accept this reality of salvation by faith rather than by works, coming from Christ, coming from the apostles, coming from Paul, coming from the New Testament writers. But isn't it possible that there could be some other illustrations of salvation by faith from the Old Testament? This might get them across that barrier that seems to be so formidable for them. And that is why the 11th chapter of Hebrews is written. It is written because it is a necessity to prove to the Jews who are intellectually convinced that Jesus is the Messiah, that salvation is by faith, and that people not only after Jesus, but even before Jesus were saved by faith. By faith. So in verse 38 of chapter 10, the writer of Hebrews states the key. My righteous one shall live by faith. My righteous one shall live by faith. That is a direct quote from Habakkuk chapter 2, verse 4. The just or the righteous one will live by faith. And Habakkuk is an old covenant prophet. And you can't shrink back from that. If he shrinks back, my soul has no pleasure in him, says the prophet. Verse 39, but we are not of those who shrink back. We don't shrink back from this salvation by faith in Christ. To shrink back is to end up in destruction. But of those who have faith to the persevering of the soul, the plea all the way along in these warning sections is don't come all the way to Christ, sit on the edge, and then reject salvation by faith and fall back into your old works righteousness system. If you fall back, God has no pleasure in that, and you will fall back into eternal destruction. Come all the way to faith in Christ for the eternal preserving of your soul. Now, how is he going to get this case across? How is he going to penetrate their sort of Old Testament thinking? The answer, in chapter 11, by giving us a list of Old Testament saints whose lives were marked by faith. The true people of God through all the ages have become the true people of God by faith. Chapter 11 is loaded with illustrations. Just looking at verse 4, by faith Abel. At verse 5, by faith Enoch. At verse 7, by faith Noah. Verse 8, by faith Abraham. And again,

because God had provided something better for us, that apart from us they would not be made perfect. They didn't receive what was promised. They trusted that it would come as it had been promised. And that's exactly what I said is the definition of faith you want to work with. Faith is confident trust in the future God has promised. Faith is not some kind of power by which you create your future. It is the power of God given to you to trust in the promises God has made in Scripture. These people hadn't received the promise, and they trusted in the promise, and thus they lived by faith. It's a great, great, monumental, powerful, powerful lesson. Now, we're just going to kind of look at the opening three verses, and then we'll do some character studies over the next Sunday evenings. But let's just consider a few things. First is the nature of faith, and this is good because the writer gives us a sort of starting point, a kind of basic definition. It's not really a formal definition of faith, rather it is a description of faith, kind of the basic elements or features that describe faith. And it's very, very simple. Look at verse 1. Faith is the assurance of things hoped for, the conviction of things not seen. So the first thing we learn about faith is that it is trusting in what isn't visible. It is trusting in what isn't received. It is trusting in what isn't experienced. It is trusting in something not yet manifest. Faith, belief, that's a noun. The Greek word pistis, it is a noun. It means belief, trust, confidence, faith. And I love the fact that he uses a noun because it emphasizes the settled reality of this. It is a commodity that is possessed. Certainly, believing can be a verb, but we're talking here not about some act of faith, but we're talking about the reality of a settled faith. It exists as a commodity. It is a gift of God. Ephesians 2:8 says, not of works, it comes from God. And when God gives this commodity of faith, it is the assurance of things hoped for. That's what it means to live by faith. It doesn't mean that we see something we want and bring it into existence. It means that we put our confidence in something not seen, convictions of things not seen. Some of your translations will say faith is the substance of things not seen. That's a great translation. I love that translation. Faith is the substance of things not seen. Substance is a word that has substance, doesn't it? It does. It's a word that you can take to the bank. It's a word that you can sort of cash in on. It's a word that basically can be legitimately translated, substance, essence. That gives it reality. Faith is substantial confidence in the reality of something not realized. Faith gives present substance to something that is future. As this chapter will show us when it unfolds, in Old Testament times there were, all the saints, men and women, who had nothing but the promises of God. Nothing but the promises of God to rest on. Nothing but the promises of God to hope for. No visible evidence that messianic promise would come true. No visible evidence that kingdom promise would come true. Yet the promises were so real, and the revelation of those promises in Scripture so reliable that people built their entire hope on them. All the Old Testament promises related to the future. That's what it says at the end of the chapter. Those people who exercised this faith, exercised faith in what was promised that they did not receive. What would that be?

0: Eternal life, heaven, everlasting bliss, reward, joy, reunion, which is promised in the Old Testament, of the saints in the presence of God, the very presence of God, the very likeness of God. David says, I look for the day when I will awake in thy likeness. The glories of eternal bliss. They didn't see any of it here. They never even saw the ultimate sacrifice. They never knew who the Messiah was. They were people of faith. But their faith was anchored in a reliable revelation from a God who cannot lie, and so their faith gave substance to the future hope. Now, we're on this side of the cross, but folks, we understand this, don't we? None of you has seen heaven, and you don't know anyone who's been there and back except the Lord Himself. And yet you have basically put your entire eternal destiny on the foundation, on the fact that the Scripture is reliable and what God has promised you can trust, right? And what that has done is created substance in the present tense for a future promise.
1: 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And now for the entire Grace to You staff, I'm Phil Johnson. Thanks for starting your week with us, and be back tomorrow as John MacArthur looks again at the nature of saving faith. We'll continue his study called A Faith That Pleases God with another 30 minutes of unleashing God's truth one verse at a time on Grace to You.
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1: The end time world religion will be marked by unrestrained idolatry, false spirituality, and immorality, everything God isn't. The cultural move in this direction is already underway. Today, evidence of widespread perversion that sets the stage for the Antichrist. From the Moody Church in Chicago, this is Running to Win with Dr. Erwin Lutzer, whose clear teaching helps us make it across the finish line. Erwin Lutzer is in a series on seven signs of Christ's return. Today we turn to Revelation chapter 17 as we study sign number 4, the rise of one world religion. Here we see an immoral woman, symbolic of occult powers and perversion.
2: Now, when you leave the Bible, you see, and when you come up with your own religion and you are God, and you bow before the cult of self-worship and you're God, you're going to want to fulfill every single desire that your body has. After all, you only go around once in life. Consequently, sex will be cut off from love and marriage. In the immortal words of Tina Turner, what's love got to do with it? It is cut off from love and marriage, and therefore several things happen immediately. Number one, it will always lead to perversions. Of all kinds, terrible perversions. Not just the marriage of the same sex. Child molestation. You know, when the text says here, come and I will show you the great prostitute, in Greek it is, I will show you the great porne, from which we get the word pornography. Who could have ever possibly believed that pornography, which was largely hidden in the 50s, came out onto shelves and newsstands in the 60s and 70s and videotapes? And then, to make matters worse, what bondages are being developed because of the internet? As a staff, we hear reports of young people getting involved in pornography and eliciting and twisting desires that they never even knew they had. So now, suddenly, they are beginning to feel, well, I've been watching homosexual pornography, therefore they begin to have homosexual feelings or lesbian feelings or child pornography leading to a desire for children. Everything that is imaginable is now available, and curious people are being hooked. What an expression. The abominable things and the filth of her adulteries. Now, I need to simply tell you today that if you find yourself involved in that deadness and that pain and that emptiness and that secrecy, please go to somebody for help, would you? Somebody who can pray with you, someone to whom you can become accountable so that you can be pulled out from that awful, awful pit, because it is too strong for you to get out of alone. Now, I want you to notice that the first thing that will happen is it'll always be perverted, and secondly, it will always be abusive. It will be abusive. Recently, I read a report that just makes your heart just weep. You say, oh God, how can you look upon this planet? Of young girls, maybe as young as 13, 14, becoming sex slaves, not just in other countries, but in America. And then being taunted with fear that they have to live this life, and they feel dirty and they feel demoralized and they feel as if there is no hope, and they think to themselves, most assuredly, there is no way out of this, and they're told that their families and friends do not care about them, and this Gemeinschaft, this community is going to take care of them. Oh, my dear friend, listening to me today, there may be some of you who fit into that category. Would you go for help? Would you make sure that there's someone to whom you can confide so that you can get out from under the terrible, terrible grip of sexual emptiness and oblivion? What is going to be characteristic of end-time religion? Sexuality and spirituality are really intertwined the way God designed us. It will always lead to rampant immorality. But there's another characteristic, and that is rampant brutality. Rampant brutality. You'll notice it says there in verse 6, I saw that the woman was drunk with the blood of the saints, the blood of those who bore testimony to Jesus. We know, of course, that throughout history, Throughout history, there has been the blood of the saints. I think, for example, even of Rome. First of all, the Christians were killed by the Roman Empire. They were taken and thrown to the lions because of the paganism of Rome. And then after the Christians were in power, the true church continued to be persecuted until groups like the Donatists were literally wiped off the face of the earth because of persecution. But that's nothing in comparison to what's going to happen in the future. Because the Bible tells us that there's going to be a time. You say, well, how do you know that this all relates to Antichrist? If you were with us last time, you remember chapter 13, verses 8 and 9 of Revelation, where it says, regarding the beast, all that dwell upon the face of the earth shall worship him, except those whose names were written in the Lamb's book of life from before the foundation of the world. Same thing says it right here. It says in verse 8, the beast which you saw once was and now is not and will come up out of the abyss and go to his destruction. The inhabitants of the earth whose names have not been written in the book of life from the creation of the world will be astonished when they see the beast, because he once was, now is not, and yet will come. The point is that once again, we have all of these people being martyred because of the religion of the beast. Unrestrained brutality. Now, you know, the New Age movement today prides itself in its tolerance. As I already mentioned, you can believe anything you like about anything you want, and that's perfectly fine, just as long as you don't think that you have the truth. Let me read what one of the writers says. The plagues of Revelation are a special package of karma visited upon the obstinate that they might awaken to their wrong attitudes. Animals that don't adapt become extinct, remember? Survival today means understanding and responding to change within the context of the internal revolution. Erwin Chargaff, that's an interesting name, Erwin. Erwin Chargaff, the father of bioengineering, said, I see the beginning of a new barbarianism, which tomorrow will be called the new culture. Nazism was a primitive and brutal and absurd expression of it. Nazism was the first draft of the so-called scientific or pre-scientific morality that is being prepared in our radiant future. Unrestrained brutality. Don't be taken in. The fact that the New Age movement and other movements that will take place before the Lord comes, in light of the fact that they are so, so open and so inclusive and so tolerant, that's not going to be true for those who belong to the Lamb, I can assure you. Fifth, unrestrained audacity. I needed a word there, so I chose the word audacity. They take on the Lamb. They are going to fight. Now, we don't have time to go into the details of what this is all about. There's evidence in the text that the woman, by the way, is actually Rome. You'll notice that it talks about the seven hills. Verse 9, this calls for a mind with wisdom. The seven heads are seven hills on which the woman sits. However, they are also seven kings, and so interpreters have some confusion about that. But you'll notice the last verse of the chapter, the woman you saw is the great city that rules over the kings of the earth. We've talked about the revival of the Roman Empire. But the fact is this, that Jesus comes and he wins. The audacity to take on the Son of God. I'm going to pick it up at verse 14. Verse 12, you know the horns. We quoted that when we talked about the message on the revival of Rome. You see how this all fits together? The 10 horns, I should say. They actually correspond with the 10 toes that we spoke about and so forth. But verse 14, they will make war against the Lamb, but the Lamb will overcome them because he is Lord of lords and King of kings. And with him will be his called chosen and faithful followers. Now, before we get to that and wrap that up, there's something else that needs to be said in context, and that is verse 15 and following, because this is now a backflash. He's receiving actually an interpretation of the vision. And we must ask ourselves, what happens in the end? You know what happens in the end? That the beast, Antichrist, actually destroys this woman And there's a very important reason for it. Let's pick it up at verse 15. Then the angel said to me, the waters you saw where the prostitute sits are people, multitudes, nations, and languages. She's going to have a tremendous amount of power. The beast and the 10 horns you saw will hate the prostitute. They will bring her to ruin, leave her naked. They will eat her flesh and burn her with fire. Why that? I thought Antichrist and false religion were in cahoots. The woman was riding the beast. And now Antichrist rises to destroy her. Ah, listen, the purposes of God. This is breathtaking. The other thing I find about the scripture, you know, no man could have put all this stuff together. And the reason is because this jives exactly with the Apostle Paul. What he says, it jives exactly, almost word for word, for what Daniel predicted. Listen, it says that the purpose of God is this. God has put it into their hearts to accomplish his purpose by agreeing to give the beast their power to rule until God's words are fulfilled. What's going on in the text? Here it is. As Antichrist uses false religion, this eclectic religion where you can believe whatever you want just as long as you don't think you have the truth. As he begins to use it toward his own ends, as it nears the middle of the tribulation period when he goes into the temple and declares himself to be God, as the Apostle Paul says, he's going to say, I'm going to put down all the other religions. Because Paul said and Daniel said that he will oppose all other religions and oppose all those who would be gods. Why? Because he wants all the worship to be concentrated and focused on himself alone. Even New Age religion will be banished. There is only one God, and that is Antichrist. Why? Satan's desire has always been to mimic Christ. He knows that Jesus is the Lord, and before Jesus, every tongue shall confess that he is Lord to the glory of God the Father, and there will be no other gods tolerated. I'll tell you, in eternity, there's only going to be one God, and none other will be tolerated. And so what he says is, what Antichrist says is, and Satan, of course, whose puppet Antichrist is, he says, for one moment, maybe he calls it a shining moment, but it's a very dark moment. For one moment, he wants one man to rule. He wants one man to receive the worship of the world. And just like Christ is going to receive the worship of the world, for one moment, he wants his man to receive all the worship of the world, and all other religions must be destroyed and abolished.
3: Well, this is Pastor Lutzer. I'm holding in my hands a book entitled When Jesus Returns. The first chapter is entitled Hidden in Plain View, The New World Order in Bible Prophecy. 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We want to motivate you to run successfully all the way to the finish line. The title of the book, When Jesus Returns.
0: That was Pastor Erwin Lutzer with part three of The Rise of One World Religion, the fourth sign in his series, Seven Signs of Christ's Return. 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This is Dave McAllister. 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

This is Arthur Smith in Charlotte, North Carolina. A word about George Beverly Shea, the best friend that I have in this world. We've done all the things like fishing and praying for specific causes and for traveling together, doing concerts together and so forth. And all those things that two men who love each other in God, in Christ, do together. I'm so grateful that Bev has recorded 22 of the songs I've written, and one of them you're going to hear right now. The last time I heard Bev sing it was in London at the last Billy Graham crusade there. Dorothy, my wife, Carlene, Bev's wife, were sitting together on the platform along with Cliff Barris, T.W. Wilson, and a group of very distinguished people. As the crowd began to anticipate Bev singing and Billy's preaching, Billy reached over and took me by the arm and said, "Arthur, please ask Bev to sing The Shadow of a Cross." And how I did thrill to that rendition. And thousands came to know Jesus that night because of the strong message that Billy had. And with all modesty, when Bev Shea sings, he gets the congregation ready to hear the gospel. I invite you now to join with me

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If you'd like to write to us, our address is True Light Radio, Post Office Box 4211, Palmerston North, New Zealand, and postcode 4442. 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

A Psalm of Asaph. The Mighty One, God the Lord, speaks and summons the earth from the rising of the sun to its setting. Out of Zion, the perfection of beauty, God shines forth. Our God comes, he does not keep silence. Before him is a devouring fire, around him a mighty tempest. He calls to the heavens above and to the earth, that he may judge his people. Gather to me my faithful ones who made a covenant with me by sacrifice. The heavens declare his righteousness, for God himself is judge. Hear, O my people, and I will speak. O Israel, I will testify against you. I am God, your God. Not for your sacrifices do I rebuke you. Your burnt offerings are continually before me. I will not accept a bull from your house, or goats from your folds. For every beast of the forest is mine, the cattle on 1,000 hills. I know all the birds of the hills, and all that moves in the field is mine. If I were hungry, I would not tell you, for the world and its fullness are mine. Do I eat the flesh of bulls or drink the blood of goats? Offer to God a sacrifice of thanksgiving, and perform your vows to the Most High, and call upon me in the day of trouble. I will deliver you, and you shall glorify me. But to the wicked, God says, what right have you to recite my statutes or take my covenant on your lips? For you hate discipline, and you cast my words behind you. If you see a thief, you are pleased with him, and you keep company with adulterers. You give your mouth free rein for evil, and your tongue frames deceit. You sit and speak against your brother. You slander your own mother's son. These things you have done, and I have been silent. You thought that I was one like yourself, but now I rebuke you and lay you the charge before you. Mark this, then, you who forget God, lest I tear you apart and there be none to deliver. The one who offers thanksgiving as his sacrifice glorifies me. To one who orders his way rightly, I will show the salvation of God. This reading was taken from Psalm 50, verses 1 to 23. Scripture quotations are from the Holy Bible, English Standard Version, ESV. 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

This is John MacArthur with more Portraits of Grace. From the world's perspective, King Nebuchadnezzar had much to offer Daniel, including choice food, the best education. And Daniel didn't object to receiving an education, but he had to exercise discernment in judging the good from the bad. That's what happened when Daniel was asked to violate a direct command from God by eating the king's food. Daniel refused to do it because the Old Testament prescribed the kind of diet a Jew had to eat. And by refusing the king's food, he proved his integrity. He based his decision on the commandments of God's word and not on the edict of a king. He responded in a wise and respectful manner, but he never moved from his convictions. How would you respond? How do you respond to the pressure of the culture around you? Show yourself to be a portrait of grace by standing on biblical principle, even if it puts you at odds with the culture around you.

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That's True Light FM, Post Office Box 4211 Palmerston North, New Zealand, postcode 4442.